0: 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Jody Prosnick on the bass.
1: That's Champion Fulton here on NEPM singing Lover, Come Back to Me. 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I'm Tom Reaney. Nice to be with you on this Monday night with Jazz on the Mode and Champion Fulton. We'll hear the singer-pianist Charles Brown tonight. He sings Fool's Paradise and One Mint Julep. Paul Desmond in Toronto plays Audrey in Line for Lions. It'll mark the passing of Cassandra Wilson, who sings classics by Miles Davis, Seven Steps and Blue and Green, and Delta Blues standards by Sun House and Robert Johnson. Let's continue with Dinah Washington from After Hours with Miss D. Dinah Washington sings the Gershwin's Love is Here to Stay.

The Dave Brubeck Quartet here on NEPM. They are with the classic Take Five, tune composed by saxophonist Paul Desmond from the Dave Brubeck album Time Out. That was Gene Wright on bass and Springfield's Joe Morello on drums. We'll hear more from Paul Desmond in this evening's Jazz Unload live in Toronto. He plays Audrey, Line for Lions, and I've Got You Under My Skin. They were Dave Brubeck and the classic Take Five. Dick Katz was with Mark Johnson and Al Harewood playing Crazy, She Calls Me. And we began the set with Dinah Washington from After Hours with Misty, Our Love is Here to Stay. Stay tuned for Charles Brown and Houston Person, One Mint Julep. Cassandra Wilson sings Death Letter Blues. I'll mark the birthday of Oliver Lake, hearing him with his quartet and with the World Saxophone Quartet. Jazz on the Moat for Monday night here at 88.5 NEPM. Let's continue with Champion Fulton, the wonderful singer-pianist, who'll be at the Northampton Jazz Festival Saturday, September 26th. She's at the Unitarian Society for a couple of sets Saturday afternoon. And Champion will be coming to town a newlywed. She got married just a couple of weeks ago, so be ready to toast Champion Fulton when you turn out to see her at the Unitarian Society. Here she is from the album Dream a Little with saxophonist Corey Weeds. Champion Fulton sings Save Your Love for Me.

That's Champion Fulton here on NEPM singing Baby, Won't You Please Come Home. From the album After Hours, a 2015 release by Champion Fulton, they were David Williams on bass and Lewis Nash on drums. We heard Champion with Scott Hamilton. They played Runnin' Wild. That's from the concert recording The Things We Did Last Summer. And we began with Champion and Corey Weeds. They played Save Your Love For Me. That's from the album Dream a Little. Singer-pianist Champion Fulton. She's at the Northampton Jazz Festival Saturday, September 26th, a couple of sets early that afternoon at the Unitarian Society. Details are at northamptonjazzfest.org. 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He's one of the funniest panelists on NPR's Wait, Wait, Don't Tell Me, and he'll be at the Iron Horse in Northampton in January. Brighten up the dark New England winter with a good laugh. Get your tickets for A Night with Josh Gondelman now at NEPM.org/smart-and-funny. 15 minutes from now, Paul Desmond in Toronto. He plays Line for Lions, and Desmond's Beautiful Blues for Audrey Hepburn. Stay tuned as well tonight for the late Cassandra Wilson and violinist Joe Venuti with pianist Earl Hines and Dave McKenna. Here's Cannonball Adderley at the Penthouse in Seattle, Washington, a 1967 performance of Charlie Parker's Back Home Blues.

That's Charles Brown here on NEPM playing One Mint Julep. Charles Brown with Houston Person on a 1992 recording, Blues and Other Love Songs. That was Ruth Davies on bass, Gaylord Birch on drums, and Danny Caron on guitar. Houston Person with pianist Charles Brown for One Mint Julep. That was preceded by Charles Brown's 1955 classic, Fool's Paradise. And we began that set with Cannonball Adderley playing Back Home Blues, Charlie Parker's classic blues, from Cannonball Adderley Live in Seattle, his 1967 performance at the Penthouse, with Nat Adderley, Joe Zawinul, Victor Gaskin, and Roy McCurdy, from the reel-to-reel release Cannonball Adderley, Swingin' in Seattle. Paul Desmond is next here on NEPM. We'll hear the late Cassandra Wilson, violinist Joe Venuti, saxophonist Oliver Lake, and Javon Jackson plays You Gotta Serve Somebody from his new release, Jackson Plays Bob Dylan. 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Let's continue with Paul Desmond. I've been digging into the Desmond archive in recent weeks. On Charlie Parker's birthday, August 29th, I posted the interview that Paul Desmond did with Bird on Boston Radio in 1954. You'll find that on the Facebook page. Yours truly, Tom Reaney. And also some footage of Paul Desmond in a CBC feature that was broadcast in 1975 that includes performances by Desmond and a nice conversation with Desmond and the CBC program's host. Look for both of those features on Paul Desmond on my Facebook page. Paul Desmond came to prominence with the Dave Brubeck Quartet, came to great prominence, of course, and is the composer of Take Five. But the Brubeck combo disbanded in the late 60s, and Paul Desmond was inactive for a number of years. He says that he went three whole years without even playing the saxophone. But in 1975, he was persuaded through his friend Jim Hall to take a gig at Bourbon Street in Toronto, where he spent a month playing with the Canadian combination of Ed Bickert, Don Thompson, and Jerry Fuller. The result is a beautiful work from the great Paul Desmond, and Mosaic Records brought out a collection of his complete Toronto recordings a few years ago. From that box set on Paul Desmond, let's hear him playing this Jerry Mulligan original, Line for Lions.

That's Paul Desmond here on NEPM playing Cole Porter's I've Got You Under My Skin. That's from the album Desmond Blue, part of the series that Desmond made for RCA Victor in the early through mid-60s, all of which featured Jim Hall on guitar. And that was George DeVivier on bass and Connie Kay on drums, strings arranged by Bob Prince, Paul Desmond, I've Got You Under My Skin, preceded by Desmond in Toronto, 1975 performances of Audrey, the blues that Desmond composed for Audrey Hepburn, and we began with Desmond playing Jerry Mulligan's Line for Lions. Then with Ed Bickert on guitar, Don Thompson on bass, and Jerry Fuller on drums, taken from the Mosaic Records box set collection, Paul Desmond's complete 1975 Toronto recordings. There's more of Paul Desmond linked to my Facebook page, including a feature the CBC did on Desmond when he was in Toronto in 1975. It's a nice feature in which he plays Wendy, Just Squeeze Me and Take Five, and talks with the CBC's Mary Lou Findlay for about a 10-minute long conversation. You'll find a link to that, Paul Desmond on the CBC, on my Facebook page, and also a link to Paul Desmond's interview with Charlie Parker, Boston, 1954. Look for both of those on the Facebook page. Yours truly, Tom Rini. This is 88.5 NEPM. We have music on the way by Joe Venuti. He plays blues in thirds with Earl Hines. Joe Wilder plays Prelude to a Kiss, and Javon Jackson plays Bob Dylan's You Gotta Serve Somebody. Let's continue with Cassandra Wilson, a set of tunes by the great Cassandra Wilson, who died September 1st at the age of 70. Cassandra, a native of Jackson, Mississippi, born in 1955. One of the most distinctive and innovative voices of the past 35 to 40 years, Cassandra Wilson reached way beyond the standard repertoire for her material, into pop and rock and folk rock and the blues, the Delta blues in particular, of her home state of Mississippi. Here she is singing Robert Johnson's Come On In My Kitchen.

That's Cassandra Wilson here on NEPM singing Seven Steps. The Miles Davis Victor Feldman original Seven Steps to Heaven with the lyric by Cassandra Wilson. And here from the album Traveling Miles, her beautiful homage to Miles Davis recorded in 1999. That was Eric Lewis at the piano, Stefan Harris on vibraphone, Regina Carter on violin, with Lonnie Plaxico on bass and Marcus Baylor on drums. The album is Traveling Miles. That was Seven Steps. It was preceded by Cassandra Wilson singing Death Letter Blues, a Delta Blues classic by Son House, here from the Blue Note album New Moon Daughter, and there with Brandon Ross on guitar and Kevin Bright playing tenor banjo for Death Letter. I heard Cassandra Wilson sing Death Letter several times, and never more memorably than the encore presentation that she made with the song at the Litchfield Jazz Festival in 2000. We began the set with Cassandra singing Come On In My Kitchen. That's one of a few Robert Johnson songs that Cassandra Wilson recorded over the years, here with Brandon Ross on guitar, and that's from her Blue Note release Blue Light Till Dawn. Cassandra Wilson, born on December 4, 1955, in Jackson, Mississippi. She died in her hometown on September 1st at the age of 70. Later tonight, we'll hear more from the album Traveling Miles. And we'll hear more of Cassandra Wilson Wednesday night in Jazz on the Mode here on NEPM. I'm Tom Reaney. Thanks for joining me on this Monday night for Jazz on the Mode, with music on the way by Oliver Lake and Jason Robinson, Javon Jackson, and Chuck Wayne, who plays Spring Can Really Hang You Up the Most. Jazz on the Mode on NEPM is funded by Historic Deerfield, inviting everyone to connect with local history during the 250th anniversary of the American Revolution and see how this global conflict shaped our community, historic-deerfield.org. 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Let's continue with Joe Venuti. Today, the birthday anniversary, or this week, the birthday anniversary, that is, of Joe Venuti. He was born August 16th of 1903. Giuseppe Venuti, born in Philadelphia, and the man who really more than any other introduced the violin as a prominent instrument in jazz. He did so with recordings with Benny Goodman and Bing Crosby and many others, and on an amazing series of duets with Eddie Lang in the late 20s and early 30s. In the mid-70s, Joe Venuti made a couple of duo albums for Chiaroscuro Records with two piano legends, Dave McKenna, with whom we'll hear him playing Speak Low. And hear from an album with Earl Hines, who, like Joe Venuti, came to prominence in the 20s. Here they are in 1975, playing Blues in Thirds.

That's Joe Wilder here on NEPM playing Prelude to a Kiss, a beautiful reading of the song composed by Duke Ellington. And here from an album made in 1995 called No Greater Love, Joe Wilder on trumpet, James Schirillo on guitar, and the legendary Bobby Tucker at the piano, that beautiful piano introduction on Prelude to a Kiss from Bobby Tucker, who accompanied Billie Holiday for a few years in the 50s and then for a few decades with Billy Eckstein. Also wrote a beautiful homage to Lester Young for the Gene Lee's newsletter years ago, as collected in a Lester Young anthology of writings. Bobby Tucker there with Joe Wilder for Prelude to a Kiss. We heard Joe Venuti and Dave McKenna playing Speak Low. That's from their chiaroscuro album, Alone at the Palace. And we began with Venuti and Earl Hines playing blues in thirds. Also from chiaroscuro, the album is Hot Sonatas. Giuseppe Joe Venuti there on violin. Wednesday is his birth anniversary. Born in Philadelphia on September 16th of 1903. There on sessions with Dave McKenna and Earl Hines. 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Bex Taylor is in tomorrow night and Tuesdays with Jazz on the Road. Yours truly, Tom Reaney, back on Wednesday night. Peter Sokolowski is our host on Thursdays, Avery Sharp on Fridays. Stay tuned tonight for Jason Robinson. He's the guest soloist tomorrow night with the Northampton Jazz Workshop at the City Sports Grill in Northampton. We'll continue with Oliver Lake. Today is the birthday of Oliver Lake, his 84th birthday, for the great saxophonist who was born in Marianna, Arkansas, September 14th, 1942. Oliver Lake grew up around St. Louis. He was a member of the Cooperative Black Artist Group of St. Louis before arriving in New York in the 1970s, where he was a founding member of the World Saxophone Quartet. And here he is with a group featuring Charles Eubanks, piano, Reggie Workman on bass, and Andrew Cyril on drums, an album from Black Saint. It's called Edging, and this Oliver Lake original, Scene 1.

That's the World Saxophone Quartet here on NEPM playing Song for Camille. That was composed by Hamiet Bluett. That was Bluett on baritone saxophone. And here from the album Breath of Life, Song for Camille featured Amina Claudine Mars at the organ and Arthur Blythe on alto saxophone with Fred Hopkins and Tariq Shaw on basses, Donald Smith piano, and Ronnie Barrage on drums. World Saxophone Quartet, they with Hamiet Bluett and Song for Camille Wednesday, September 16th is Hamiet Bluett's 86th birthday anniversary. And we begin that set with a couple of titles by Oliver Lake. We heard Willow's Song. That's from his album Open Ideas, Oliver Lake's Trio of Three with Reggie Workman and Andrew Cyril. And we began with Lake playing Scene One. That's from his Black Saint recording Edging, there with Reggie Workman, Andrew Cyril, and pianist Charles Eubanks. Today is Oliver Lake's 84th birthday, born August 14th, 1942, a member of the Black Artist Group of St. Louis back in the 60s and 70s, and a founding member of the World Saxophone Quartet around 1977. Oliver Lake, and set concluding with Hamiet Bluett. This is 88.5 NEPM. I'm Tom Reaney. Nice to be with you on this Monday night with Jazz on Mo. We will continue with Jason Robinson. Jason is the guest soloist tomorrow night with Northampton Jazz Workshop, City Sports Grill, Northampton, tomorrow evening at 7:30. And here's Jason playing Jug Handle from his album Harmonic Constituent. Jason Robinson, saxophonist, California native, member of the faculty at Amherst College, here with Joshua White at the piano, Drew Gress on bass, and Chess Smith on drums. This is Jason Robinson's Jug Handle.

0: My name is Andrew Morehouse. I live in Williamsburg, Massachusetts, and I do value NEPM for all kinds of things. It's my trusted news source. I listen to NPR. I listen to the BBC, The World, and 1A. 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

0: is looking for an injunction to stop border construction in West Texas, and to do all of that on both, you know, the public land, you know, the cherished Big Bend Ranch State Park, Big Bend National Park, but also, again, on the private land as well, too.
1: Now, there have been a lot of lawsuits over the years to try and stop border wall construction, but they've ultimately failed. What makes this any different?
0: Yeah, I think it's a more than fair question. And Conserve Big Bend, the group here that filed this lawsuit, says it's different just because it's so unique to the Big Bend, this lawsuit. You know, it's so unique to the region's history, the geography, and again, that low level of illegal crossings. You know, I should add, though, that, you know, what we've seen in the last few months happen out here has been pretty noteworthy. Just last month, the federal government temporarily paused, you know, work happening within Big Bend National Park after a pretty intense public outcry. CBP Commissioner Rodney Scott heard from the frustration and unhappiness from local leaders when he met with local
1: officials. Carlos Morales is a reporter in West Texas. Carlos, thank you. This is NPR News.
2: Good morning. 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It's 542. I'm Phil Bishop. UMass Amherst is starting a $120 million project to help solve challenges that could someday lead to global food shortages. WBUR's Fausto Menard reports the Future of Food Initiative will bring together everyone from farmers to scientists to make food production healthier and more sustainable.
3: Climate change is one of the biggest threats to the world's food system. On top of that, the world's population is expected to swell to about 10 billion people by 2050. UMass College of Natural Sciences Dean Mike Fox says those are several challenges the new initiative hopes to address.
4: Growers are worried about what climate change will do to crop production. Food scientists are thinking about, as people are changing their diets and medications they're taking, how are we going to get more nutrients into a smaller amount of food?
3: UMass Amherst started the nation's first food science program in 1918 to help address critical food shortages after World War I. For the New England News Collaborative, I'm Fausto Menard.
2: In the forecast, a dry and cool day today, mostly sunny with highs in the lower 70s. The clouds roll in tonight with a low around 52 degrees. This is 88.5 NEPM. 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
2: 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I'm Phil Bishop. Springfield Public School students were back in class yesterday after a cyber attack last week shut schools down. As NEPM's Jill Kaufman reports, the district and the city continue to investigate what happened.
8: Over at the Boland Elementary School on the first day back, Springfield School Superintendent Sonia Denal says she had already visited a dozen schools that morning and it wasn't even 10 a.m.
9: We're wishing everyone a happy new first day of school again.
8: Denal said she and other educators were planning on getting to all 71 schools in the district.
9: Teachers are teaching, students are learning. Everyone really is happy to be back. Yes, we still have a few things to iron out, but I tell you, it has been nothing short of a miracle that all of this has been accomplished in such a short amount of time.
8: And Denal thanked parents for getting their kids to school. Since the cyber attack was made public last week, the district has been pushing back against rumors
9: The students have never been physically unsafe.
8: Denal made it clear all phone lines are up and running. Police and fire can be reached. The doors are secure. No one can get in a building without using their badge. Assistant Superintendent Jose Escribano says the district's IT department has been working around the clock to make sure those and other critical functions of a school building are in place, and the work continues. The hack, he says, impacted their ability to get into school systems stored in the cloud on third-party platforms like software or apps. Those companies have their own security and protocols, Escribano says. Basically, they are locked out and they're rebuilding the system.
10: So we're not saying that any information was compromised at this time. We're still obviously investigating the scope of it. But that's not the concern at this time. This time the concern was around access to those records and restoring access to our cloud-based systems.
8: The loss of personal information has been a big concern for parents and teachers. As for computers, educators were the first to be brought back online, then students who depend on technology for learning, and that includes students in the district's virtual school. But largely in classrooms on the first day back and for a few days to come, students are using books, writing on paper. Overhead projectors are being used in some classrooms. There's been plenty of raised eyebrows about going low tech, but Boland School Principal Lisa Bukowski praised teachers.
11: Our teachers are amazing. They're resilient. They could teach in a field with no equipment. Teachers are teachers.
8: Superintendent Denal commended the teacher union. They provided some good ideas, she says, about how to handle the number of days of school missed because of the cyber attack, without adding to the school year beyond expected snow days. And she says they are looking closely at the December break.
9: Cancel the flight, y'all. We're going to be in school. So we're going to be taking a closer look at those 10 days, seeing how we can recoup some of those days so that we do not have to tack on 4 additional days at the end of the school year because we don't know what Mother Nature has in store for us this winter.
8: Officials won't say much about what they believe happened or the ongoing investigation. But over the last week, Mayor Sarno has said a few times, the money stays with the kids. But he wouldn't confirm if the district hack was a ransomware. Over the last few years, those have become an increasing concern for schools everywhere. For NEPM News, I'm Jill Kaufman.
12: 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Coming up today from 11 till noon on 88.5 NEPM is BPR. We'll speak with NBC Sports Boston's Trenny Casey, plus a queer AF fashion show ahead of an event in Worcester. But first, you can weigh in on the biggest news of the day via call or text. 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
2: 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Coming up, the Trump administration is repealing rules that limit greenhouse gas emissions from power plants. Some environmental groups are not pleased.
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2: 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Good morning. I'm Phil Bishop. In the forecast, we have a dry and cool day in store for today, mostly sunny with highs in the lower 70s. The clouds start to roll in tonight with a low around 52 degrees. Partly sunny tomorrow with highs in the upper 70s, and partly cloudy Wednesday night with a low around 60 degrees. It does start to heat up on Thursday, sunny with highs in the lower 80s. Right now, 46 degrees in Amherst, 48 in Springfield, and 42 in Pittsfield. 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
1: 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I'm Phil Bishop. Coming up on the Marketplace Morning Report, the latest data on soybean harvests could speak volumes about biofuel production. That and a check of the day's business news is coming up in about 10 minutes. Taking a look at the forecast, dry and cool today, mostly sunny with highs in the lower 70s. Clouds roll in tonight with a low around 52 degrees. Partly sunny tomorrow with highs in the upper 70s, partly cloudy Wednesday night with a low around 60 degrees. Then it starts to heat up on Thursday, sunny with highs in the lower 80s. This is 88.5 NEPM. 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
1: 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I'm Phil Bishop. Western Mass historians now have a bona fide excuse to drink IPA on the job. Until October, a museum exhibit in historic Deerfield covers centuries of beer brewing and makes the case that Massachusetts' character and economy owes a great deal to the fermentation process. In the first of a two-part series, NEPM's Karen Brown reports on the legacy of brewing in Massachusetts.
4: All right, so welcome to our Colonial Tavern.
5: Ray Radigan holds up a beer stein at a reconstructed tavern at the Indian House Memorial, one of the only buildings to survive the 1704 raid in Deerfield. It's been renovated for a very different historical purpose.
4: So we're looking at 425 years of beer in Massachusetts.
5: Radigan is curator for the Pecumtuck Valley Memorial Association. He joined with the Memorial Hall Museum for the exhibit Brewing Massachusetts, How Beer Shaped the Bay State. In early colonial times, he says, taverns were the center of social life.
4: There was actually a law in the early colonial Massachusetts that every town had to have a tavern. Concord was actually cited for not having a tavern and avoided a fine by building one.
5: In the 16 and 1700s, access to beer was a matter of public health, he says. That's because many wells were contaminated.
4: Drinking water was risky and could make you sick. Beer, however, is safe because in the brewing process, the water is boiled, thus killing the bacteria.
5: Some of the state's beer history is quite dark. For example, the early Puritans considered alcohol intoxication a moral failure, and that led to discriminatory regulations.
4: They outlawed drinking among indigenous people because, honestly, they were afraid of what they would consider, quote-unquote, drunk Indians. I mean, the people who could drink with impunity were basically the white colonists.
5: Walking around the exhibit, there are vintage saloon signs and furniture, historic liquor licenses, a sermon called Woe to Drunkards, as well as examples of local crops used in beer if brewers couldn't get hops from Europe.
4: So things like corn, spruce, walnut were all growing native. The first seeds of barley were actually planted on a small island off Martha's Vineyard in 1602. We make the argument those are the origins of brewing in North America.
5: Over the next few centuries, local taverns made way for big business, especially after the Industrial Revolution.
4: All of a sudden, these, you know, homemade hearth-brewed beers were replaced by these breweries that were, you know, four, five, six stories tall, these massive brick buildings that took up entire blocks. And the epicenter of the beer industry in the entire country became Boston.
5: By the late 1800s, thanks to cheap land, fresh water, and immigrant labor, 40 breweries had opened in Boston. But the famous Boston beer, named for revolutionary leader Samuel Adams, didn't launch for another century. And ironically, Radigan says, Adams himself never actually brewed beer. He inherited his family's malt shop.
4: However, he was also quite unsuccessful at that and ran the malt shop into the ground.
5: But by the early 20th century, beer and alcohol in general had lost some of its sheen. The temperance movement arose in response to the sheer amount people were drinking, more than three times on average what people drink today. Radigan points to the display of a blue ribbon worn by a winner of the Cold Water Pledge.
4: Which means that they would drink nothing beyond cold water.
5: Because warm water is also...
4: Warm water was a step too far for them.
5: Temperance, of course, made way for prohibition. Massachusetts was the first state to ban alcohol, even before the federal law. Alcohol went underground, which meant it was unregulated and sometimes toxic.
4: You know, people got sick, people went blind, people came down with deformities.
5: After Prohibition ended, the beer industry ramped up again.
6: Splitting the fermentable sugars.
5: Here's a 1950s era TV ad from the exhibit promoting state-of-the-art brewing methods of the time.
6: Processes of fermentation. There is top fermentation, which produces ale, and there is bottom fermentation.
5: In the late 70s, President Jimmy Carter legalized home brewing for the first time since Prohibition. That's when dense and darker craft beers like IPAs came on the market. Although that industry has gone through ups and downs, Radigan says Massachusetts is still home to more than 200 craft breweries.
4: We're not at the top of the list, but we do have more breweries per capita than most states.
5: But while brewing has been an important economic engine for many towns across Massachusetts,
4: we also recognize the shortcomings of the industry, including a lack of diversity and representation.
5: He says there are only a handful of women-owned and black-owned breweries in the state.
4: And then you also lose all of the innovation that different people bring.
5: Although the beer exhibit is sponsored by the State Office of Travel and Tourism, Radigan says it's not all about promotion. They also touch on the health and societal downsides of alcohol and alcohol abuse. But that's not the main vibe of the exhibit, which includes a 70s-era living room bar, as well as colorful beer faucets donated by breweries within a few miles of the Deerfield Museum. Brewing Massachusetts is open to visitors until October 11th. For NEPM News, I'm Karen Brown.
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7: I'm Nirvani Williams. 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
9: 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We'll speak with NBC Sports Boston's Trenny Casey, plus a queer AF fashion show ahead of an event in Worcester. 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
1: 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I'm Phil Bishop. The Marketplace Morning Report is coming up next, and it's funded by Mike's Maze in Sunderland, exploring 100 years of TV in 8 acres of corn along the Connecticut River with a TV-themed corn maze, mikesmaze.com. 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
10: From Marketplace in New York, I'm Kimberly Adams. Later today, we'll get a somewhat obscure piece of data, the National Oilseed Processors Association Crush Report. It's a monthly look at soybean processing, which has mattered quite a bit lately, partly because one of the byproducts of soybeans can be used as fuel. Marketplace's Caitlin Tan helps us connect the dots.
12: Before we dive in, CoBank's Jackie Fatka has a little soybean refresher.
13: It is a little tiny, pea-sized, hard bean.
12: And that little bean gets crushed or pressed at a plant.
13: Out comes oil and a powdery type of soybean meal.
12: Livestock lunch. The oil is vegetable oil, like the one sitting in your kitchen, but it's also processed into a biofuel.
14: Diesel engines, the first one was invented back in 1870s, and it was designed to run on vegetable oil.
12: Alan Schaefer is with the Engine Technology Forum. These days, what you're getting at the pump is mostly petroleum with a little soybean or corn oil blended in. Schaefer says biofuels can bring down diesel prices by about 4%, which helps a little.
14: And the prices are of such magnitude that 4% is easily overshadowed.
12: But still, biodiesel is having a moment. The Trump administration is mandating 60% more domestic production in the next couple years. The idea is to support soybean and corn farmers, but it's tricky. Susan Stroud runs a market research firm called Noble Agriculture.
15: On the other side of it, the change in diesel values is really where it hurts.
12: Because regular petroleum diesel is still needed to make a farm operation go round. I'm Caitlin Tan for Marketplace.
10: Let's do the numbers. Dow, S&P, and NASDAQ futures are down in the 0.3% to 0.4% range, with the Dow future down 183 points. The 10-year Treasury yield is up at 5.01%.
11: Marketplace Morning Report is supported by Horizon 3, bringing the attacker's perspective to cybersecurity by helping organizations autonomously test, fix, and verify their defenses against AI-powered threats. Horizon3.ai.
10: Who comes to mind when I say the words rich and wealthy? Probably some tech billionaire. But what if I ask you who's the wealthiest person you know? Odds are it's not some Silicon Valley tech mogul or Wall Street banker. It's probably a small business owner. And as it turns out, these folks actually hold the majority of wealth in this country. Professors Eric Zwick and Owen Zadar have written a new book about this. It's called The Everywhere Millionaire. And they both join me now for more. Welcome.
16: Good morning.
17: It's great to be here.
10: Eric, I'll start with you. Help me understand this a bit better. We see headlines almost every day about how wealth is getting more concentrated at the very, very top. And I think that's what we often think about when it comes to how people get rich. What does your book say about how it actually works in America?
16: The real untold story of wealth that we tell in the book is this hidden group of millionaires, Main Street millionaires in America. They're wildly successful private business owners. They operate in industries and places that, you know, we said they fly under the radar, so we call them the stealthy wealthy sometimes. They own an operating company that replaces elementary school carpet floors or makes rubber mats for cars. They distribute toilet paper.
10: Owen, how many of these everywhere millionaires are there in America?
18: We estimate that there are around 3 million everywhere millionaires who are business owners outside of tech and finance who have at least $5 million.
10: And how much wealth do they hold?
18: I think collectively it's around $50 trillion, which is enormous. The Forbes 400 only has about a tenth of that.
10: Eric, who were some of these everywhere millionaires that you talked to for this book?
16: We tell the story in the book of a guy named Dick Portillo, who started a hot dog stand in suburban Chicago and grew it into a behemoth over 40 years. And then we also, you know, meet some car dealers in the book, like this guy named Terry Taylor, who's so secretive that they refer to him as Batman because he refuses to do interviews. Forbes didn't know anything about him. And then they found him a few years ago and they've listed his net worth at $2 billion every year since.
10: How new is this information, just the ability to kind of quantify things this way? And why did you two feel it was important to frame it this way?
16: Our research in the book and then the academic research that it builds on comes from over a decade of us working initially in the bowels of the Treasury Department with administrative tax data, where we were able to link the population of businesses to people at the top of the income and wealth distribution and sort of ask what is driving the growth of their income and wealth over time. In the 1980s, personal tax rates, so the tax that individuals pay, were much, much higher than the corporate tax rate. But then in 1986, Ronald Reagan, Democrats in Congress, passed a simplifying reform that brought the personal tax rate down a lot, actually below that corporate rate. All of a sudden, it made sense to reorganize your business such that you don't pay tax at the business level.
18: The two key dates in my head are 1986, when this really started taking off, but also 2017, when President Trump passed the biggest business tax cut in U.S. history, the Tax Cuts and Jobs Act.
10: And to put that into the current day context, you know, there was just this big Republican tax and spending law that President Trump signed last year that codified those tax cuts and made them permanent. Is this trend going to continue?
18: One of the notable things about the One Big Beautiful Bill Act that you mentioned is that there are these really controversial Medicaid and SNAP cuts that collectively were about $1 trillion. And what wasn't really talked about was on the other side, there was about $1 trillion of cut in the form of preserving this 20% deduction, as well as continuing to erode the estate tax system. We need tax revenue as a country. And I think one reasonable step is to kind of ask very wealthy business owners to pay something closer to what ordinary salaried workers like us pay.
10: Owen Zidar is a professor of economics and public affairs at Princeton, and Eric Zwick is a professor of economics and finance at the University of Chicago Booth School of Business. Thank you so much.
16: Thank you so much.
18: Thanks. It's great to be back here.
10: In New York, I'm Kimberly Adams with the Marketplace Morning Report from APM, American Public Media.
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1: You're listening to NPR on 88.5 NEPM. It's 7:42. I'm Phil Bishop. UMass Amherst is starting a $120 million project to help solve challenges that could someday lead to global food shortages. WBUR's Fausto Menard reports the Future of Food Initiative will bring together everyone

0: going from farmers to scientists to make food production healthier and more sustainable.
1: Climate change is one of the biggest threats to the world's food system. On top of that, the world's population is expected to swell to about 10 billion people by 2050. UMass College of Natural Sciences Dean Mike Fox says those are several challenges the new initiative hopes to address.
2: Growers are worried about what climate change will do to crop production. Food scientists are thinking about, as people are changing their diets and medications they're taking, how are we going to get more nutrients into a smaller amount of food?
1: UMass Amherst started the nation's first food science program in 1918 to help address critical food shortages after World War I. For the New England News Collaborative, I'm Fausto Menard.
0: A dry and cool day today in the forecast for us. Mostly sunny with high temperatures in the lower 70s. The clouds roll in tonight with a low around 52 degrees. Partly sunny tomorrow with highs in the upper 70s. Partly cloudy Wednesday night with a low around 60 degrees. And then it heats up on Thursday, sunny with highs in the lower 80s. This is 88.5 NEPM. 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
0: 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I'm Phil Bishop. Springfield Public School students were back in class yesterday after a cyber attack last week shut schools down. As NEPM's Jill Kaufman reports, the district and the city continue to investigate what happened.
6: Over at the Boland Elementary School on the first day back, Springfield School Superintendent Sonia Denal says she had already visited a dozen schools that morning, and it wasn't even 10 a.m.
7: We're wishing everyone a happy new first day of school again.
6: Denal said she and other educators were planning on getting to all 71 schools in the district.
7: Teachers are teaching, students are learning. Everyone really is happy to be back. Yes, we still have a few things to iron out, but I tell you, it has been nothing short of a miracle that all of this has been accomplished in such a short amount of time.
6: And Denal thanked parents for getting their kids to school. Since the cyber attack was made public last week, the district has been pushing back against rumors.
7: The students have never been physically unsafe.
6: Denal made it clear all phone lines are up and running. Police and fire can be reached. The doors are secure. No one can get in a building without using their badge. Assistant Superintendent Jose Escribano says the district's IT department has been working around the clock to make sure those and other critical functions of a school building are in place. And the work continues. The hack, he says, impacted their ability to get into school systems stored in the cloud on third-party platforms like software or apps. Those companies have their own security and protocols, Escribano says. Basically, they are locked out and they're rebuilding the system.
8: So we're not saying that any information was compromised at this time. We're still obviously investigating the scope of it. But that's not the concern at this time. This time the concern was around access to those records. And restoring access to our cloud-based systems.
6: The loss of personal information has been a big concern for parents and teachers. As for computers, educators were the first to be brought back online, then students who depend on technology for learning, and that includes students in the district's virtual school. But largely in classrooms on the first day back and for a few days to come, students are using books, writing on paper. Overhead projectors are being used in some classrooms. There's been plenty of raised eyebrows about going low tech, but Boland school principal Lisa Bukowski praised teachers.
9: Our teachers are amazing. They're resilient. They could teach in a field with no equipment. Teachers are teachers.
6: Superintendent Donnell commended the teacher union. They provided some good ideas, she says, about how to handle the number of days of school missed because of the cyber attack without adding to the school year beyond expected snow days. And she says they are looking closely at the December break.
7: Cancel the flight, y'all. We're going to be in school. So we're going to be taking a closer look at those 10 days, seeing how we can recoup some of those days so that we do not have to tack on 4 additional days at the end of the school year because we don't know what Mother Nature has in store for us this winter.
6: Officials won't say much about what they believe happened or the ongoing investigation. But over the last week, Mayor Sarno has said a few times, the money stays with the kids. But he wouldn't confirm if the district hack was a ransomware. Over the last few years, those have become an increasing concern for schools everywhere. For NEPM News, I'm Jill Kaufman.
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0: For NEPM, I'm Phil Bishop. Coming up on Morning Edition, the Trump administration is repealing rules that limit greenhouse gas emissions from power plants. Some environmental groups are not pleased.
19: These rules are really important for our climate, but also to protect public health from the dangers of air pollution.
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0: 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Good morning. I'm Phil Bishop. Taking a look at the forecast, dry and cool today, mostly sunny with highs in the lower 70s. So the clouds will start to roll in tonight. Low temperatures around 52 degrees. Partly sunny on Wednesday with highs in the upper 70s and partly cloudy Wednesday night with a low around 60 degrees. And it starts to heat up on Thursday, sunny with highs in the 80s. Right now it's 49 degrees in Amherst, 49 in Springfield, 48 in Greenfield, and 42 in Great Barrington. 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
1: 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I'm Phil Bishop. Taking a brief look at the forecast, a dry and cool day ahead of us today, mostly sunny with high temperatures in the lower 70s. The clouds do roll in tonight with some low temperatures around 52 degrees. Partly sunny on Wednesday with highs in the upper 70s. Partly cloudy Wednesday night with a low around 60 degrees, and then it does start to heat up on Thursday, sunny with highs in the lower 80s. Right now, 51 degrees in Springfield, 50 in Amherst, and 49 degrees in Greenfield. This is 88.5 NEPM. 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
3: 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I'm Phil Bishop. Western Mass historians now have a bona fide excuse to drink IPA on the job. Until October, a museum exhibit in historic Deerfield covers centuries of beer brewing and makes the case that Massachusetts' character and economy owes a great deal to the fermentation process. In the first of a two-part series, NEPM's Karen Brown reports on the legacy of brewing in Massachusetts.
4: All right, so welcome to our Colonial Tavern.
5: Ray Radigan holds up a beer stein at a reconstructed tavern at the Indian House Memorial, one of the only buildings to survive the 1704 raid in Deerfield. It's been renovated for a very different historical purpose.
4: So we're looking at 425 years of beer in Massachusetts.
5: Radigan is curator for the Pecumtuck Valley Memorial Association. He joined with the Memorial Hall Museum for the exhibit Brewing Massachusetts, How Beer Shaped the Bay State. In early colonial times, he says, taverns were the center of social life.
4: There was actually a law in the early colonial Massachusetts that every town had to have a tavern. Concord was actually cited for not having a tavern and avoided a fine by building one.
5: In the 16 and 1700s, access to beer was a matter of public health, he says. That's because many wells were contaminated.
4: Drinking water was risky and could make you sick. Beer, however, is safe because in the brewing process, the water is boiled, thus killing the bacteria.
5: Some of the state's beer history is quite dark. For example, the early Puritans considered alcohol intoxication a moral failure, and that led to discriminatory regulations.
4: They outlawed drinking among indigenous people because, honestly, they were afraid of what they would consider, quote-unquote, drunk Indians. I mean, the people who could drink with impunity were basically the white colonists.
5: Walking around the exhibit, there are vintage saloon signs and furniture, historic liquor licenses, a sermon called Woe to Drunkards, as well as examples of local crops used in beer if brewers couldn't get hops from Europe.
4: So things like corn, spruce, walnut were all growing native. The first seeds of barley were actually planted on a small island off Martha's Vineyard in 1602. We make the argument those are the origins of brewing in North America.
5: Over the next few centuries, local taverns made way for big business, especially after the Industrial Revolution.
4: All of a sudden, these, you know, homemade hearth-brewed beers were replaced by these breweries that were, you know, four, five, six stories tall, these massive brick buildings that took up entire blocks. And the epicenter of the beer industry in the entire country became Boston.
5: By the late 1800s, thanks to cheap land, fresh water, and immigrant labor, 40 breweries had opened in Boston. But the famous Boston beer, named for revolutionary leader Samuel Adams, didn't launch for another century. And ironically, Radigan says, Adams himself never actually brewed beer. He inherited his family's malt shop.
4: However, he was also quite unsuccessful at that and ran the malt shop into the ground.
5: But by the early 20th century, beer and alcohol in general had lost some of its sheen. The temperance movement arose in response to the sheer amount people were drinking, more than three times on average what people drink today. Radigan points to the display of a blue ribbon worn by a winner of the Cold Water Pledge.
4: Which means that they would drink nothing beyond cold water.
6: Because warm water is also...
4: Warm water was a step too far for them.
5: Temperance, of course, made way for prohibition. Massachusetts was the first state to ban alcohol, even before the federal law. Alcohol went underground, which meant it was unregulated and sometimes toxic.
4: You know, people got sick, people went blind, people came down with deformities.
5: After Prohibition ended, the beer industry ramped up again.
7: Splitting the fermentable sugars
5: Here's a 1950s era TV ad from the exhibit promoting state-of-the-art brewing methods of the time.
7: Processes of fermentation. There is top fermentation, which produces ale, and there is bottom fermentation.
5: In the late 70s, President Jimmy Carter legalized home brewing for the first time since Prohibition. That's when dense and darker craft beers like IPAs came on the market. Although that industry has gone through ups and downs, Radigan says Massachusetts is still home to more than 200 craft breweries.
4: We're not at the top of the list, but we do have more breweries per capita than most states.
5: But while brewing has been an important economic engine for many towns across Massachusetts,
4: we also recognize the shortcomings of the industry, including a lack of diversity and representation.
5: He says there are only a handful of women-owned and black-owned breweries in the state.
4: And then you also lose all of the innovation that different people bring.
5: Although the beer exhibit is sponsored by the State Office of Travel and Tourism, Radigan says it's not all about promotion. They also touch on the health and societal downsides of alcohol and alcohol abuse. But that's not the main vibe of the exhibit, which includes a 70s-era living room bar, as well as colorful beer faucets donated by breweries within a few miles of the Deerfield Museum. Brewing Massachusetts is open to visitors until October 11th. For NEPM News, I'm Karen Brown.
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10: I'm Regini Vaidyanathan, host of BBC NewsHour on today's programme. America deploys weapons into space for the first time. China warns against an arms race in orbit. NATO downs a drone in Lithuanian airspace. And who won what in the Emmys?
3: 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Taking a brief look at the forecast, a dry and cool day today, mostly sunny with highs in the lower 70s. 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
13: From Marketplace in New York, I'm Kimberly Adams. Later today, we'll get a somewhat obscure piece of data, the National Oilseed Processors Association Crush Report. It's a monthly look at soybean processing, which has mattered quite a bit lately, partly because one of the byproducts of soybeans can be used as fuel. 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
14: Before we dive in, CoBank's Jackie Fatka has a little soybean refresher.
15: It is a little tiny, a pea-sized, hard bean.
14: And that little bean gets crushed or pressed at a plant.
15: Out comes oil and a powdery type of soybean meal.
14: Livestock lunch. The oil is vegetable oil, like the one sitting in your kitchen, but it's also processed into a biofuel.
16: Diesel engines, the first one was invented back in 1870s, and it was designed to run on vegetable oil.
14: Alan Schaefer is with the Engine Technology Forum. These days, what you're getting at the pump is mostly petroleum with a little soybean or corn oil blended in. Schaefer says biofuels can bring down diesel prices by about 4%, which helps a little.
16: And the prices are of such magnitude that 4% is easily overshadowed.
14: But still, biodiesel is having a moment. The Trump administration is mandating 60% more domestic production in the next couple years. The idea is to support soybean and corn farmers, but it's tricky. Susan Stroud runs a market research firm called Noble Agriculture.
15: On the other side of it, the change in diesel values is really where it hurts.
14: Because regular petroleum diesel is still needed to make a farm operation go round. I'm Caitlin Tan for Marketplace.
11: Let's do the numbers. Dow, S&P, and NASDAQ futures are down in the negative one-tenths to negative two-tenths percent range, with the Dow future down 125 points. The 10-year Treasury yield is up at 4.99%.
12: Marketplace Morning Report is supported by Horizon 3, bringing the attacker's perspective to cybersecurity by helping organizations autonomously test, fix, and verify their defenses against AI-powered threats. Horizon3.ai.
11: Who comes to mind when I say the words rich and wealthy? Probably some tech billionaire. But what if I ask you who's the wealthiest person you know? Odds are that's not a Silicon Valley tech mogul or a Wall Street banker. It's probably a small business owner. And as it turns out, these folks actually hold the majority of wealth in this country. Professors Eric Zwick and Owen Zadar have written a new book about this. It's called The Everywhere Millionaire, and they both join me now for more. Welcome.
17: Good morning.
18: It's great to be here.
11: Eric, I'll start with you. Help me understand this a bit better. We see headlines almost every day about how wealth is getting more concentrated at the very, very top. And I think that's what we often think about when it comes to how people get rich. What does your book say about how it actually works in America?
17: The real untold story of wealth that we tell in the book is this hidden group of millionaires, Main Street millionaires in America. They're wildly successful private business owners. They operate in industries and places that, you know, we say they fly under the radar, so we call them the stealthy wealthy sometimes. They own an operating company that replaces elementary school carpet floors or makes rubber mats for cars. They distribute toilet paper.
11: Owen, how many of these everywhere millionaires are there in America?
19: We estimate that there are around 3 million everywhere millionaires who are business owners outside of tech and finance who have at least $5 million.
11: And how much wealth do they hold?
19: I think collectively it's around $50 trillion, which is enormous. The Forbes 400 only has about a tenth of that.
11: Eric, who were some of these everywhere millionaires that you talked to for this book?
17: We tell the story in the book of a guy named Dick Portillo, who started a hot dog stand in suburban Chicago and grew it into a behemoth over 40 years. And then we also, you know, meet some car dealers in the book, like this guy named Terry Taylor, who's so secretive that they refer to him as Batman because he refuses to do interviews. Forbes didn't know anything about him, and then they found him a few years ago, and they've listed his net worth at $2 billion every year since.
11: How new is this information, just the ability to kind of quantify things this way? And why did you two feel it was important to frame it this way?
17: Our research in the book and then the academic research that it builds on comes from over a decade of us working initially in the bowels of the Treasury Department with administrative tax data, where we were able to link the population of businesses to people at the top of the income and wealth distribution and sort of ask what is driving the growth of their income and wealth over time. In the 1980s, personal tax rates, so the tax that individuals pay, were much, much higher than the corporate tax rate. But then in 1986, Ronald Reagan, Democrats in Congress, passed a simplifying reform that brought the personal tax rate down a lot, actually below that corporate rate. All of a sudden, it made sense to reorganize your business such that you don't pay tax at the business level.
19: The two key dates in my head are 1986, when this really started taking off, but also 2017, when President Trump passed the biggest business tax cut in U.S. history, the Tax Cuts and Jobs Act.
11: And to put that into the current day context, you know, there was just this big Republican tax and spending law that President Trump signed last year that codified those tax cuts and made them permanent. Is this trend going to continue?
19: One of the notable things about the One Big Beautiful Bill Act that you mentioned is that there are these really controversial Medicaid and SNAP cuts that collectively were about $1 trillion. And what wasn't really talked about was on the other side, there was about $1 trillion of cut in the form of preserving this 20% deduction, as well as continuing to erode the estate tax system. We need tax revenue as a country. And I think one reasonable step is to kind of ask very wealthy business owners to pay something closer to what ordinary salaried workers like us pay.
13: Owen Zidar is a professor of economics and public affairs at Princeton, and Eric Zwick is a professor of economics and finance at the University of Chicago Booth School of Business. Thank you so much.
17: Thank you so much.
19: Thanks. It's great to be back here.
13: In New York, I'm Kimberly Adams with the Marketplace Morning Report. 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

0: As Haiti faces a deepening humanitarian crisis, thousands of Haitians in the U.S. face an uncertain future. 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

0: 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We'll speak with NBC Sports Boston's Trenny Casey, plus a queer AF fashion show ahead of an event in Worcester. 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

0: I'm Robin Young. 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
0: Oh, he will. Next time, here and now.

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2: 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And by Mass Humanities, presenting the Massachusetts Storytellers of the Year celebration, honoring Bomba De Aquí, Monty Belmonte, and Khalee Smith, October 15th in Holyoke, masshumanities.org. Hampshire County production comes from the Five Colleges studios at UMass Amherst. Partly cloudy this evening with lows in the upper 40s, another partly sunny day tomorrow with highs in the upper 70s. This is NEPM WFCR, 88.5 FM and HD Amherst, WNNZ 640 AM Westfield, streaming at nepm.org. 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
4: For Constitution Day, the SBS Democracy Project at UMass is hosting a wide array of talks and workshops to engage folks with our democratic process. And what does that have to do with astronauts, you might ask? It turns out that over 100 astronauts have banded together to start a nonprofit that specifically seeks to defend the Constitution called Astronauts for America. And we'll hear from UMass grad and astronaut herself, Katie Coleman, and Jamie Rowan of the Democracy Project to learn about this series and the national importance of bringing non-politicians into political discussion.
3: And tomorrow night, a woman who's had an incredibly storied life in music is bringing an intimate night of song and her powerful voice to the Iron Horse stage in Northampton. Betty Lovett has been singing ever since she was 16 alongside a number of Motown greats, but only really started garnering attention and accolades in the 21st century. And we'll chat with her about her latest album, Worthy, and more that she's learned in the past six decades of performance.
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5: Live from NPR News, I'm Lakshmi Singh. The Kennedy Center Board has voted to shut down the venue for renovations. This follows a decision from a federal judge to once again block the Kennedy Center's board from putting President Trump's name back on the complex. NPR's Anastasia Siulkas reports.
6: In his decision, Judge Christopher Cooper ruled the board may not put Trump's name back on the building or rename the grounds as the President Donald J. Trump Plaza as its members had wanted. Cooper wrote, quote, simply put, defendants cannot install memorials for President Trump or anyone or anything else at the Kennedy Center without Congress's blessing. The board resolution bucks a federal court order and a statute Congress enacted. The board has now responded by voting to shut down the center, citing what it describes as structural hazards and a dire financial outlook. Anastasia Tsoukas, NPR News.
5: President Trump is rebuking the U.S. Supreme Court ruling against his executive order to restrict mail-in voting in this year's midterm elections. On social media today, he said the justices who opposed him were, quote, not the people I interviewed. The High Court had ruled that restrictions would most likely lose in court, at least for the November vote. U.S. Attorney General Todd Blanche says the court's decision does not affect ongoing investigations into possible voter fraud.
7: Part of the decision was the timing, and that we ran out of time because of the litigation in part. And so our efforts to, and President Trump's efforts to make sure that we have free and fair elections are not going to stop just in November or after or thereafter. So I expect you're going to see that work continue.
5: Leading today's White House press briefing, Blanche also addressed the intensifying debate over AI, asserting that recent alarms are, quote, nothing but an effort to influence the midterms. Major AI industry leaders are collectively calling for a slowdown in development. President Trump fiercely opposes that, saying the U.S. needs to stay ahead of China in AI. The average American family made more money last year than in 2024, while the number of people living in poverty fell. And Pierre Scott Horsley reports on a new snapshot from the Census Bureau.
8: The median American family made a little over $87,000 last year. That's up 2.6% from 2024. Families at the top of the income ladder saw bigger gains than those at the bottom. The share of families living in poverty fell slightly to 10.2%. The annual snapshot from the Census Bureau comes as many Americans are wrestling with stubborn inflation that's been rekindled by the war with Iran. Price hikes have been outpacing wage gains for the last 5 months. It was a happier story in 2025 when the typical household saw real improvements in their purchasing power. Analysts caution some of those gains could be eroded in the coming years by cuts to the social safety net. Scott Horsley, NPR News, Washington.
5: This is NPR.
2: And this is NEPM News. I'm Kari Njiri. In the wake of the Lindsey Clancy trial, Massachusetts Governor Maura Healey today unveiled a series of measures aimed at improving postpartum mental health screening and support. They include asking the legislature to appropriate $2 million to expand Welcome Family, a program offering parents and caregivers with newborns a free one-time home visit by an experienced maternal and child health nurse. Across the country, communities are protesting the negative environmental impact of AI data centers. But in Holyoke, a data center has been in the city for more than a decade and it claims to be green. WBUR's Bianca Garcia reports.
9: The Massachusetts Green High Performance Computing Center runs on hydroelectric power. The building is also energy and water efficient, so it has a reduced environmental footprint. It's used for research, not to train AI models like ChatGPT. Tech companies have known about these green strategies for years, according to John Goodyew, executive director of the Holyoke Center.
10: I can't think of anything, apologetically, that we're doing that's somehow off the charts. Wow, nobody ever did that.
9: Goodyew says it costs money and time to build sustainably. That's why, in this AI race, he says many developers don't. For the New England News Collaborative, I'm Bianca Garcia.
2: UMass Amherst says it will pump $120 million into an initiative aimed at investing into food systems under pressure from a changing climate. The Food for the Future initiative includes a new research center on campus and three new faculty positions. This is NEPM.
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3: Welcome to the Fabulous 413. I'm Khalees Smith.
4: And I'm Monty Belmonte. In the second half of the show, we'll speak with Blues Hall of Famer Betty Levette, who's performing at the Iron Horse in Northampton tomorrow night, September 16th.
3: And the day after that is Constitution Day, where on UMass campus, they'll be encouraging folks to participate in our democracy.
4: The SBS Democracy Project has a whole day of activities designed to do just that. And to kick it off, they'll bring in our local astronaut, Katie Coleman.
3: What does an astronaut have to do with democracy?
4: Well, it sounds like a rhetorical question or the beginning of a joke. And maybe there's one in there that we'll figure out. But to tell us more about these
3: like
4: connections.
3: Like a raven in a writing desk?
4: Yes. Our Jamie Rowan of the Democracy Project and founding director of UMass Center for Justice, Law, and Society, CJLS, as well as real, actual astronaut and UMass grad, Katie Coleman, where we didn't do the test launch with Katie Coleman before the show, but let's get a test launch to make sure right now that we can hear Katie Coleman before we have to build this plane in the air, as Katie Coleman probably has also done on the International Space Station. Can we hear you, Katie Coleman?
12: I knew
4: we wouldn't be able to, so I just figured that. Let's start with you, Jamie. We did get to test with you a little bit beforehand here, and tell us about SBS, first of all. Is School for Behavioral Science?
12: It's the School of Social and Behavioral Sciences.
4: Social and Behavioral Sciences. You don't want to call it SABS.
12: SIBS?
4: So why does the School for Behavioral Science want to take time to celebrate the Constitution?
12: Well, what we decided within the School of Social and Behavioral Sciences is that one of the things that unites all of the departments under the school, and there's 14 ranging from landscape architecture and regional planning to resource economics, that we all focus on democratic participation and civic engagement. All of our work has that theme. And so what we decided across the college to do was to coordinate and enhance those activities. One thing we noticed that we have not been doing on a regular basis at UMass is honoring this incredible document, the Constitution, that lays the foundation of our government and that ensures us rights vis-a-vis the federal government. And so we decided to take this opportunity to spend the day celebrating it and developing programming that we thought would engage students and faculty, staff, and really the broader community. That's where Katie enters and really brings home the importance of understanding our democracy and our Constitution for much broader themes related to science as well as broader education.
4: Well, apart from Astronauts for America, there are a bunch of other things that are happening as part of Constitution Day, including bringing in some elected officials. You want to tell us about some of the other goings on that'll happen on the 17th?
12: Absolutely. Sure. So the day is going to be really highlighting Massachusetts local representatives in order to show our students that government is not so far away. It's actually quite local. And so we're bringing in our state senator, Joe Comerford, who represents the area that UMass is in. And we're also bringing in Representative Todd Smola, who comes from the first district in Hampden County, which is right nearby. And one of the things that's defining about this is that Joe Comerford is a Democrat and Todd Smola is a Republican. And one of our goals as part of Constitution Day is to really celebrate ideological pluralism, if you want to call it that, and the fact that we have a system that allows people with different beliefs to be represented in our government by these representatives that may disagree on some things, but overall are really committed to our Constitution. And so we're going to have these two state representatives talking about the role of the Constitution and democratic governance and the importance of it.
4: There aren't a whole lot of Republicans that are elected officials, none on the federal level in the Commonwealth of Massachusetts, and few in Beacon Hill as well. Talk about Todd Smola's participation in this and what this means, and how was it hard for him to reach out to participate in something at UMass in this way, or did it seem like something he was eager to do?
12: What a great question. I can talk about some other challenges we've had with calling in Republicans, which has really been a big goal of ours. Todd was
4: sometimes we have problems reeling in Democrats as well. I'll just put it out there. There were certain missing folks on the electoral coverage that we had on the show.
3: We tried.
4: Yes.
12: Well, I think what's interesting when I look at Todd's biography and the bills that he supports is that within Massachusetts, Republicans and Democrats aren't that far apart. I mean, Todd is interested in doing things related to economic development. So is Joe Comerford. They're interested in actually dealing with environmental waste, right? These are not actually representative of what's happening at the federal level. So at the state level, Republicans and Democrats have differences, but they're not as far apart. I think for many Republicans in the region, the opportunity to speak to UMass students is welcome. And again, because these are representatives within the state of Massachusetts, just like Mitt Romney, right, or Charlie Baker, there isn't a sense that people on this campus are going to automatically dislike them because they're Republicans. We have had concerns about that. In fact, it took some time to contact the local college Republicans to participate. The college Democrats were available and eager and easy to find. And we actually had to do some work to find the college Republicans and say, no, we really want you here. The same thing is happening on October 8th. We're hosting another event that's on ballot initiative 9. And I've been taking the lead on this. And this is the gun control measure. And we're trying to bring in people that are against gun control and people that are for gun control to model for students that we have these democratic institutions so that we can have disagreements at the ballot box and not in the streets.
4: Well, maybe we need to get you in for that, because Khalees and I have been trying to think about how to cover the ballot issues from a kind of a fair and balanced perspective as we head into the election. So you may be our go-to
3: person. There's so many questions on this particular ballot.
4: 9 of them. Okay.
12: Well, let me tell you, we're creating something called the Commonwealth Ballot Forum.
4: Uh-huh.
12: And this was actually spearheaded by Worcester State University. And they are bringing together Salem State, Worcester State, and UMass Amherst to have these conversations about the ballot initiatives and try to educate our communities about about both sides of the issue, not saying there is a right answer, but to encourage people to understand what the ballot initiatives are and go and vote.
3: Noted.
4: Yeah, we're going to have to talk to somebody from that on this show. And we are now speaking with Jamie Rowan from the Democracy Project, founding director of UMass's Center for Justice, Law, and Societies, who are part of this Constitution Day, the Democracy Project putting on the 17th. Ground control to retired Colonel Katie Coleman. Let's see if this works this time.
13: I'm afraid to speak.
3: Woo! No! Yay!
4: The eagle has landed. How many... astronaut type things can I make?
3: So many.
4: Yeah,
13: and it was definitely solved by your studio. But I went to go, I tried to try, you know, you try to do the logical thing. And it basically says, if you try to change the microphone yourself, you will blow up the whole recording.
3: No, so, no, please, by all means.
4: What's more stressful, when you're on the International Space Station getting error messages like
3: or
4: that?
3: If you're
4: or when
3: live
4: the fabulous
3: on,
4: 413
3: on radio
4: live,
3: and
4: on the radio.
3: Something goes technologically wrong.
13: You know, it is always so humbling, but actually such a pleasure always to be, you know, with Khalees and Monty. And Jamie and I have not met, but I have been, we are honored, Astronauts for America is extremely honored, and I am as well, to be able to join in, you know, discussions like these, that they're taking place on campus, where we can maybe use the fact that people, you know, wonder what astronauts think, and they look up to us in some ways. And maybe we'll hear, you know, what we're trying to say, which is that everybody's voice matters, and the way you use that voice is to vote. And well, you didn't ask me this, Monty, but can I describe our organization?
4: Just wind you up and let you go.
3: I was about to say, like, yeah, so tell us more about Astronauts in America.
13: Well, it's Astronauts for America, and it is a nonpartisan, nonprofit organization. It is astronauts from every political persuasion, Republican, independent, Democratic. And trust me, I mean, the people who founded this, they are also like, it's a great distribution. And there are 108 of us that have signed up as retired astronauts, because as astronauts, as federal employees, we took an oath to defend the Constitution. And on a space mission, what happens is we never get to pick our team, and we're up there with lots of different people that we don't have things in common with. And the mission is actually more important than those differences. And that's what's, I think, here in our country, that's what we need to make to help people understand, is that, sure, we have differences, but all of us need to vote. We need to bring our perspective. And together, you know, the things we have in common are more important than what we disagree about.
3: I love that the tagline for the organization is "Our country is the mission."
4: Yeah,
3: it's pretty beautiful.
13: Exactly.
4: And you know, you swore. Most of you are military officers, and I don't know if you have to do this if you're non-military astronaut, but you swear an oath to the Constitution as an astronaut. So, talk about the meaning behind it. I've never had to swear an oath to the Constitution, but as a human being who's also a military and was also an astronaut as well as a UMass alum, tell us what that means to you to swear that oath to the Constitution.
13: Well, I think to me, it's not about the semantics or whether you were a military and what kind of oath or civilian. There may have been different oaths, but in any case, I'm certainly very privileged to have this job. And of course, courtesy of UMass and MIT, I was qualified for this job. You know, I had the privilege of growing up with a really great education. But having gotten the job, you have a responsibility. Not everything, the job doesn't really belong to me. And I end up, you take part in the mission in whatever way you are needed. And it's about the fact that there's all sorts of service that we have in our country. And there's our representatives and senators are serving, you know, at the state level and in Congress, police, hospital, but literally everybody that helps the community go. That catalyst person that brings people to rallies, somebody like Jamie that says, boy, it's not like I don't have enough to do. I'm putting words in your mouth, Jamie, you know, but I know that you must have a lot on your plate. And then you've taken this on. It is people just saying, I have these capabilities and I'm going to use them for the power of good, because we all should.
4: We're speaking with astronaut from Shelburne, Katie Coleman, who will be part of this celebration, or I guess questioning, of the Constitution on Constitution Day on UMass campus coming up on the 17th. Is that right? That's the correct date?
3: That's Constitution Day.
4: Is it actual Constitution Day, like National Hot Dog Day or something?
3: Okay, yes.
4: Yeah.
13: And I was actually commissioned on the USS Constitution in Boston in 1983.
4: Wow. Awesome. My first cousin was the captain of the USS Constitution. It was the best position he ever had in the Navy as far as the family was concerned, because we knew exactly where he was at all times, as opposed to when he went out and captured Maduro earlier this year. Well, the military. It's complicated, and so is our nation, and that's what this is all about with the SBS Democracy Project. Why don't we take a quick little break here, and we'll come back and talk more about Constitution Day with UMass grad and astronaut Katie Coleman, as well as Jamie Rowan from UMass.
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4: 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Welcome back to the Fabulous 413. We're speaking with Jamie Rowan of the Democracy Project and founding director of UMass Center's Justice for Law and Societies about Constitution Day, which is the 17th. We're also joined by an astronaut, a real flippin' astronaut, as I like to describe her, from Shelburne Falls, Katie Coleman, UMass alum, and who's part of Astronauts for America that will be featured as part of this.
3: Yeah. Jamie, can you talk about the democracy wall? Because I think that's a really fascinating part of these this whole thing that you're doing on Constitution Day on the UMass campus, this opportunity for everyone to really like engage specifically in what democracy is.
12: Yeah. So today, actually, we launched the Democracy Wall.
3: Oh, hey.
12: And these are mobile structures where students that have filled out cards that have two different questions. Well, four, actually, but they're two cards with two sets of questions. One question is, one way I will make our democracy better is. And the other questions are, democracy works when, democracy fails when, and democracy requires. And so students in 20 different classes have been filling out these cards. We have hundreds of these cards. And on yesterday, a group of four students went through the cards, chose the ones that were legible, and put them onto eight mobile boards. We left two of them blank because today, as students are registering to vote for National Voter Registration Day, just FYI, that's today.
4: That explains the Google Doodle today. I was like, why is this up here today?
12: We're supposed to be registering to vote. And so we actually have in partnership with MassPerg. We did a nonpartisan voter registration training on campus last week. And today there's voter registration with the democracy walls in the background. As students register to vote, we're asking them to fill out these cards and we're decorating these interactive art walls. And, you know, it's really nice to read what our students think. Now, of course, people are a little focused on voting. So I'm reading a card in front of me. It says, one way I will make our democracy better is voting and researching candidates before I vote and disregarding party affiliation when making my choice, right? And so what we're asking students to do is to think. Democracy is about the people. It's about participation. And so we wanted to create an opportunity for people to participate. We're educators, and so asking them to answer difficult questions is part of our job. And sharing those in community we see as really valuable. So this is bringing students literally to the table and sharing their ideas and enabling students walking by that might not be interested in these topics to read what their colleagues think. And so we really see this as a community building and information enhancing way to get people interested in the questions that we have right now in this country.
4: That's Jamie Rowan from UMass, the Democracy Project, from the Democracy Project, and founding director of the UMass Center for Justice, Law, and Societies. Katie Coleman, astronaut, who will be representing Astronauts for America.
3: for.
4: Not of America.
3: Yes.
4: At this event.
3: They are of America, but the organization is for America.
4: Well, I'm wondering if there was a driving force that created Astronauts for America. Has this organization been around for a long time, or was there something that happened recently that had you and hundreds of other astronauts band together to say, we need to call people to action as astronauts?
13: It's not necessarily recently, but over time, our nation seems to have become more and more divided. And every one of us that has been to space and looks back at the planet has a different impression, but mine is one of overwhelming connection. That when I look down and, you know, we're like the only, when I was up there, there was only six people in space, and every other human alive was down on Earth. And looking down and realizing that if only they realized how connected they could be to each other and how much they had in common. And so it is that divide in the fact that our broader view might be able to help people understand that, you know, there is a place in the middle that we all have in common. And I think that, you know, jumping onto what Jamie was talking about, when people are filling out their cards and they're answering the same questions, but they're giving different answers and maybe slightly different. And I think in reading each other's, they will realize like, oh, I said this, but somebody else added on this part. Like the Bible, like I will, when I'm thinking about voting, I won't think about what party, but what I think should happen. And so everybody adds their own little piece, and together as a whole, it means something. And I think something that's hard for people to understand these days, where there are just a lot of issues and a lot of things that are being discussed, is that, you know, really, I don't know, none of us individually can control the outcome. That's the point. And at the same time, every one of our contributions matter. And in a space related situation, every time I've strapped into a rocket and gone to space, there are thousands of people who each had to do their individual job, which they might think, you know, this bolt, this procedure, this software, they might think that their part is insignificant. And if enough of them stop doing their part, the launch fails, mm-hmm. right? Sometimes mm-hmm. in a catastrophic way. But so everyone's part really does matter, and every vote really does matter. And so I love activities like what Jamie described, because people get to discuss it together.
3: Katie, when you were at UMass, did you get to engage in political discussion like the SBS is trying to encourage on this campus with their activities on Constitution Day?
13: So here's another situation I think students might find themselves in. Here I am coming to UMass. It's the best program in the entire world. It was, and I think it still is, in polymer science and engineering. And I was in the lab day and night in pursuit, and just, you know, trying to do my research, understand things. There's always more work than you have to do. And the answer is I did not engage. And I think that there may be students out there who have not engaged in the past and have a habit of just thinking, okay, I'm on this path, I'm paying attention to this. But things have become divided. There's a lot on our plates, and there's really not time to waste. I think this is the first time that our democracy has been literally in peril. And we need, especially the new generation, are the ones who historically don't vote as much, you know, for the midterms. We need their votes, whatever their votes are. We're not trying to tell anybody how to vote. But I think it is a time of crisis, and I think people need to participate.
4: Katie Coleman, you spent 159 days aboard the International Space Station. I'm imagining you came across a variety of different political opinions in that intense period of time, in the most intense place in human history, perhaps, that were beyond Democrat and Republican and transcended borders. Were there things that you learned from that experience with people that I'm sure had different political opinions than you?
13: Well, here's the thing, is that it's not like it was, we're not going to discuss politics. There was no agreement amongst the crew. We had people from Italy, from Russia, from the U.S. It's that, like, if you look, I'll kind of point my camera down here, you see all the patches on my jacket. When I started with Astronauts for America, I realized that I literally didn't have any idea what the political standing of any of the people that I lived in space with were. I didn't know if they were Democrats, Republicans. There is one. So I was up there with Scott Kelly. And so I definitely knew about Scott. And I was up there with Mark Kelly. And I definitely, but you know, it's not what we talked about. We talked about the mission. And the mission back then was space. But it's time for people to realize that we just don't have time to have politics in our skin. We have to have discussions about real issues and making agreements together. And as people, each adding our voice and helping each other understand what the options might be.
3: Jamie, can I ask you about naming the talk that's going to involve Todd Smola and Joe Comerford as the American experiment? Because this is how I often refer to our nation when I'm being crass and a little cynical. And it's the first time that I've seen someone like something academic refer to it as the same. Can you talk about why that title for this conversation that attempts to bridge a divide that we see?
12: My co-chair, Jen Lundquist, was really behind that title. And I think what has really concerned her as a sociologist who's particularly interested in academic freedom is that a lot of people just take this country for granted and they take our institutions for granted. And those of us that study law, I actually do a lot of work in comparative law. And so I look a lot at the United States government through the lens of other countries I've been in. And I think the goal is to tell people that we cannot take this for granted. And that one of the things that the United States Constitution tried to do was create outlets for people who have differences to be able to participate in politics and allow the politics to represent those differences and do so in a way that contributes to human flourishing and avoids violence. And we've really seen a retrenchment in the last few years, decades, of political engagement and participation. And the argument for this country was that we would have an educated citizenry that would be able to vote and be able to vote for all people to live their best lives. And that is an experiment. It is a governmental experiment. We have countries around the world that decided against that experiment, that decided autocracy was the way that they were going to govern. And the United States is not immune from that type of drift away from democracy towards autocracy. And so to really understand that this really is an experiment, that we're still testing whether and how it works, and that the experiment requires civic engagement is the goal of the entire project that we really want to highlight through a conversation with people from different partisan ideologies and groups on stage discussing what it means to try to govern at this moment in time.
4: Well, you've got one party that's saying that our right to vote is under attack. You've got another party that's saying there is all of this corruption within the voting system and trying to save it. You're a professor of legal studies. We've all seen landmark decisions that seem to counteract previous legal precedent over the last couple of years. How are you teaching the law in a nonpartisan way at UMass in a legal studies department?
12: Monty, what a question.
3: That actually goes right into their third workshop they have for Constitution Day.
4: Do tell.
12: Yeah, this is precisely what my goal is as an educator. And one of the challenges I've been having as a professor of legal studies, and one that actually is a specialist in international law also, I taught human rights last spring and said, well, we've now violated all international laws and invaded a foreign country. But then I did say to the students, there are people who want this war. Let's talk about why. And we had that conversation in a really honest way, because if we don't understand the people who want these particular policies, we can't have conversations with them. And those policies will continue. And there will be no way to come back from the divide that people want us to have. So I want us to understand each other. Now, to your question about what's happening with the law, what I really try to do with my students is focus on what is actual fact about the law. The actual written law says that states govern elections. The executive branch of government does not govern elections. And so the question before the court right now is, can the federal government take control of elections the way that it wants to? And I try to teach my students about the different institutional levers that the president is trying to use to exert control over our elections. And I tell them, if you understand those different institutions, if you understand the Postal Service, if you understand how administrative agencies get their authority from Congress, if you understand the written text of the Constitution, then you are more informed to understand what this debate is about beyond the question of voter fraud that somehow that Sam Alito and Clarence Thomas think is real and requires us to ignore the constitutional text that says this is up to states. And you students will be able to say, if you agree with the executive branch of government here, why you agree with it using the text and the actual rules rather than what Fox News wants you to believe. And if you're against it, you'll also have the text and the authorities to make your arguments. You choose your arguments, but you ground them in what the actual law says.
3: I think speaking of like that topic and how it extends to more of collegiate life, the last workshop or talk rather that's going to happen for Constitution Day is a discussion with Jeffrey Stone and Valerie Johnson about academic freedom, which perhaps out of all of this, like it is weird to say that I think your other two are like highly aspirational in the best of ways, just really encouraging people to know what the democratic process is and why they should participate in. But this particular discussion directly pertains to the people on campus. Can you talk a little bit about why this is the closing for your activities on Constitution Day?
12: The Democracy Project is coordinating with other programs on campus. And one of the programs that we have on campus is about advancing community, democracy, and dialogue. And that is coming out of the Chancellor's office. And people that are using that particular program actually invited Jeffrey Stone, who is the Dean of the Law School at Chicago, who edited a new volume called Academic Freedom in the Era of Trump. And Jeffrey Stone is going to be talking about this book. And it's basically a compilation of some of the leading thinkers, many of them at law schools, about the history of academic freedom and the assault by the Trump administration. What's interesting about Jeffrey Stone is he comes out of the University of Chicago, and they promulgated what's known as the Chicago Principles, which try to assert that universities are going to be neutral and not take political stances. He is deeply committed to that position. However, in the face of the Trump administration, which is trying to control universities in a variety of ways, largely through the funding mechanisms that the federal government has, a lot of universities get their funding from the federal government. And so the Trump administration is saying, we will not give you money unless you do what we want to do. And one of the things that the administration wants is for the academic institutions to promote the values that the Trump administration promotes. These are things like not allowing international students to study openly on campus, or having people be hired through a litmus test about their political ideology. And so what's happening now on universities is an active conversation about how, as universities, we can maintain our independence while also recognizing our need to be accountable to an electorate that is increasingly skeptical of what we do. And what we're trying to say is what this administration is saying we do is not what we do. And the value of academic freedom for something like science, for something like taking Katie into space, you need to have academic freedom. You cannot give it the power to the executive to tell scientists what they can study and how they can study it. Because when they're studying diversity of genomes and they're getting denied funding because they're using buzzwords that this administration has decided are problematic, the people that could actually benefit from all of the science that those researchers are doing don't benefit. So we need to maintain academic freedom. And this talk, I think, is essential in a broader conversation about what democracy is, which is independent institutions that can check governmental power and authority. The academy is one of those. It's central to it. So is the military.
4: Katie Coleman, UMass grad, scientist and astronaut, have anything to add to that?
13: Well, I was just really glad to hear science, the way Jamie brought science in there, in that it seems like if we stick to the facts about what we know, what we don't know, what we have yet to discover, we don't know enough about our planet. We don't know enough about our health, you know, to be able to have people live, you know, a fulfilled and healthy life. And I mean, coming from a place, you know, of such excellence at the University of Massachusetts in Amherst in so many fields, not just the one that I came from, to lose, I mean, it gave me a lot of confidence and hope, literally in sort of people and the future, to know that people were at the cutting edge of what they did. And that's true at UMass in medicine. It's true in biology. It's true in sustainability and understanding the planet. And just to let things happen, to let diseases, you know, to let people not, you know, literally not live. I mean, I think it's the difference between life and death in the future. I mean, I think more people, there's no question in my mind that more people will die right here in the United States as well as around the world, because the money for research that is important, that is ongoing, I mean, we don't know what we don't know, so we always have to keep discovering. And from what I understand, the grants are being awarded to schools and departments, but the money is not being delivered. And then it turns out that somebody said, well, but it's being delivered in such and such a case. And I did some work on understanding that. And it turns out that it's not being delivered to the more democratic states, to those schools. And so, I mean, all of the research at any of the schools really matters, because it is people's individual ideas about what is the next thing we could look at, how things could be connected. And all of that research matters. And it's devastating to think of our children bringing up their children without as much hope as they should have to live a full life.
4: The American Experiment at 250. Where does our democracy stand? It's SBS Democracy Project presenting Constitution Day on the 17th at the Old Chapel on the campus of UMass. And we have been joined by Jamie Rowan, Professor of Legal Studies and Political Science, Director at Center for Justice, Law and Societies at UMass, as well as our favorite astronaut from Shelburne, Katie Coleman, who will be representing Astronauts for America on this Constitution Day, as well as a bevy of other conferences and conversations that you can have. And the public is invited to this.
17: Yep.
4: As well.
17: Absolutely. So encouraged to come.
13: And the League of Women's Voters is going to be there to help register people, help them understand whether they're registered or not. 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I mean, they are going to help you. So we're not only going to have the discussions, but we're going to have the ways for folks to sign up and participate.
4: Katie Coleman and Jamie Rowan, thank you both so much.
18: Thank you.
17: Oh, our pleasure. Up next, we have a chat with a blues and soul legend, Betty LaVette.
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4: Welcome back to The Fabulous 413. Tomorrow night, September 16th, a woman hailed by the New York Times as one of the great soul interpreters of her generation will perform an intimate concert in Northampton at the Iron Horse.
3: Betty LaVette is a song stylist. Her gift is being able to take a song from any genre and making it completely her own. To quote the late, great George Jones, Betty is truly a singer's singer. Her career started in 1962 at 16 years old in Detroit, Michigan. And her first single, My Man, He's a Lovin' Man, was on Atlantic Records. Throughout the 60s and 70s, she recorded for several major labels, but was never able to break through.
4: But since her resurgence in 2000, she's received the R&B Foundation's Pioneer Award, won several Blues Music Awards, and was inducted into both the Blues Hall of Fame and the R&B Hall of Fame, receiving the Legacy Award from the Americana Music Association, and has received 7 Grammy nominations, not to mention her memoir, A Woman Like Me, telling the stories she's accrued from her early days until now.
3: Now at 80 years old, oh my goodness, she does not look 80. And in her 64th year in show business, she is one of the very few of her peers who are recording during the birth of soul music in the 1960s and is still performing and creating vital recordings today. She's a shining example of what perseverance and determination can bring, and you can see her in an up-close and personal, very intimate performance at the Iron Horse Music Hall in Northampton tomorrow night, September 16th. Thank you so much for joining us, Betty LaVette.
20: Hey, y'all. How you doing?
3: Doing all right. How are you?
18: I'm holding on, honey, barely, but I'm holding on.
17: Oh, we appreciate it.
18: We changed climates so many times, including Minnesota and San Francisco. So those are the two weirdest climates in the country.
4: Yeah. What is it? They say nothing's colder than summer in San Francisco. Isn't Mark Twain say that or something like that? Yeah.
18: There's one of the great actors, I think Alan Ladd, somebody said he spent a winter in San Francisco one weekend.
4: Betty LeVette, we mentioned in your intro that your career began in 1962. You were just 16 years old. You have a breakthrough hit. You must be thinking, this is it. I'm going to hit the big time. And then you continue to muscle through until you get recognition 40 years later, essentially. For those who don't know the story, can you tell us what brought you to the public's attention again 40 years after that first single?
18: Well, for those who don't know the story, we have to tell them that you must buy the book.
4: We are on the radio now, so tell us at least some of the story.
17: I wish you could see me. I'm giving snaps.
18: I love it. I love it. Somebody has always called. I call this my fifth career. Mm. All the other four started just like this one, except this one went farther. But I've certainly had bigger components with Atlantic than somebody has always called. I call this my fifth career. Mm. All the other four started just like this one, except this one went farther. But I've certainly had bigger components with

0: something like that, but it's myself and two other female vocalists he's talking about in the book. And my chapter is called Buzzard Luck.
1: Ah, cool. Yeah, I like
0: And
1: that.
0: that's a term that my mother, whom I quote all the time, this woman needs a stand-up act. But
1: tell us what that means, what you mean by that.
0: just, I mean, think of it literally.
1: Yeah.
0: Buzzard Luck. And when this career started, she said, you know what's done happen, but you don't know what's gonna happen. And that's so simple. But even this very moment, we don't know what's gonna happen next.
2: That's fair.
0: And everything she said was simple like that. She, the one tune I've ever wrote my whole life, it's on my album, Scene of the Crime, Patterson Hood, and I wrote it. And he kept pushing me to write because I kept quoting my mother, and I tell you, she's killer. The first line in the tune says, close shooting don't kill no birds.
2: I mean, that's real.
0: It's just
2: Sometimes.
0: plain. I mean, it's not genius, it's just matter of fact.
1: We're speaking with Betty LeVette, the iconic singer who's coming to the Iron Horse in Northampton tomorrow night.
2: One of the first people in your career to talk to you about like becoming a singer mentioned before, like kind of derided you on the difference between like singing and being a singer. So at this point, like this many decades in, like this far into your career, what do you see as the difference between singing and being a singer?
0: Oh, I don't know if mine, I think mine is simpler than something as detailed as that thought thing there you just said might be. I, first of all, am not a singer. I'm a song interpreter or a song stylist. But to cut it down to singing and what a song really is for me is something I can sing or hum or whistle in the shower. And that's why so much of the music today doesn't appeal to me, because I certainly think it should be called something else. They have almost nothing to do with music or singing. They're just another style on another form of entertainment. I think they have as much to do with the music of today, most of it has about as much to do with music as the dancer on the show with the singers. I mean, it, song stylization is not, I like the word interpreter more because I'm giving my opinion, my musical opinion of the song, just as if a trumpet player did the song and without the lyrics.
2: And there's so many covers that you've done where I definitely think like, oh, that's your song now.
0: Didn't I just tell you that it's not covers?
2: It's true. That's true. It's
0: I
2: interpretation.
0: don't cover
2: It is interpretation.
0: Pat Boone was a cover artist. I don't cover songs, and I don't make them my own. I give you my interpretation of it, and that's what makes you feel like it's my own. But I just if Mahalia Jackson sung it, it would sound completely different. If Sarah Vaughan sung it, it would sound completely different. As a jazz singer and a gospel singer, pure and teen. And I really am a pure rhythm and blues singer, but I just feel different about the tunes. It's the words that I fall in love with, and the melody. It's rarely the artist that I'm in love with.
1: You
0: I've
1: do.
0: had an artist of my own.
2: Facts.
1: You do, however, Betty LeVette, have an album of your interpretations of Bob Dylan songs that was, according to your bio, encouraged by Steve Jordan, the excellent producer who's now the drummer for the Rolling Stones. Can you talk about what your relationship was to Dylan's music before that and maybe what it is now? Because that was nominated for two Grammys and one for Best American Album, Americana Album, excuse me.
0: Well, I had recorded at least three others of his tunes before I did the Dylan album. The tune, the idea was actually encouraged by a former friend, Carol Friedman, who is actually a photographer, who was very good friends with Jerry Wexler, who was the president of Atlantic. Mm-hmm. And she

0: became, well, what I call a super fan. You probably call it somebody who follows you around and has all your music. I call a super fan a person who gets me a record contract with Universal. And she, I had not heard of Steve Jordan. He may remember when we met, but and Larry Campbell, the guitarist, she said, "I want to hear you do a Bob Dylan album, and I want Steve Jordan to produce it and Larry Campbell to play on it." And I'm like, "Oh, what? And who?" And she said, "I think that with that premise, with that idea, I can get you Universal." Well, Danny Bennett was the president at the time, so you had a clearer shot, because if Tony Bennett is your father, you're used to listening to people interpret songs who really can't sing. Tony Bennett and I are not mellifluous singers. When I sing to babies, they wake up.
1: 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Let's take a quick break, yep, and we'll come back and talk a little bit more with the legendary Betty LeVette.
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3: you were the only man? 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
1: Welcome back to the Fabulous 413. We are speaking with a R&B Hall of Famer and Blues Hall of Famer and a musician who's coming to the Iron Horse in Northampton tomorrow night, Betty LeVette.
2: You started out your career mostly making singles, but like in the 2000s, like we start seeing your work in album form. Do you feel differently about, is it different recording larger portions of work like that, as opposed to just going into the studio, recording a song, and then it's out?
0: You know, it is so funny. You sound right now like people who say, "Why don't you ever come to Wind Falls, Arizona, or wherever?" I don't care what the hell it is, I'll come if they call.
2: I love it.
0: When I started singing, you couldn't just have an album. You had to sell some records.
1: Or a record.
0: And since mine never did sell, I never got to the album point.
2: Ah.
0: Now, it wasn't of it had nothing to do with that. I could have recorded something with 50 songs on it if I could have. But you actually had to do something to get something at one point.
2: Also fair. On your the album that came out just after your Bob Dylan interpretations, which I think is called Just LeVette, and it's you on a bright red background is beautiful, but you have a series of guests that I also didn't see on some of your earlier albums in this century. Like you've got oh my goodness, Anthony Hamilton, Steve Winwood, Ray Parker Jr. Like, how did you get those guests to come and work with you? Like, how did you choose who you chose?
0: Well, Steve Jordan was a producer, and I believe in him emphatically. And he knows everybody. Steve Winwood covered my Let Me Down Easy when he was about 16. And I must have been about 19 then. Ray Parker Jr. is from Detroit and was in my band in the late 60s called The Fun Company.
1: Oh.
2: Oh, cool.
0: And who else did you name?
2: I named Anthony Hamilton.
0: Stephen knew Anthony Hamilton, and he said he was a fan of mine, so that was how he came about. But who was there? Somebody else that was on it, John Batiste.
1: Mm-hmm. Nice.
0: His father was my bass player when I lived in New Orleans, and his mother was carrying him.
1: Wow.
2: Whoa.
1: So we got Buda to thank for all the
0: who
1: music
0: else
1: he
0: did
1: heard
0: you name?
1: In
2: That's all the people I named, but like there's a pile of people on the album. They're all amazing.
0: We really just felt so good about the album. Here again, I mean, it just didn't do what we thought it was going to do. We felt, I meant spiritually, just so good because almost every, there wasn't anything on there that hadn't done something with me in some form before.
2: That's wicked cool, too.
1: Well, you mentioned spiritually, and so many musicians and singers of your time and era came out of the church, but you specifically did not come out of the church. You grew up Catholic, I think, which is interesting, as I did as well.
0: I came up in an after-hour joint.
1: Yeah, tell us about how you started.
0: Well, no, it wasn't an after-hour joint by any means. In 1946 in Western Michigan, if you wanted to have a drink after work, you had to come to my house, either to buy it by the pint or whatever you wanted to buy or just have a drink. But you couldn't just roam around in Muskegon, Michigan, if you were black, in the evening in 1946.
1: Yeah.
0: So my parents worked with all of their customers all day at the parts plants, because everybody that came in my family, and mostly from Louisiana to Muskegon, a few went to Detroit, but mostly they came to Muskegon and then worked their way back down to Detroit. So everybody worked with my parents all day. You could run a tab all week. You couldn't come there and hang out. You couldn't come there and bring somebody else. Everybody knew everybody. My mother made fried chicken little dinners, and they barbecued in the front yard and had barbecue sandwiches and dinners to supplement their income. And most of us lived in the projects that had been built for the returning soldiers from the Second World War. So they were really little houses that all looked alike.
2: Right.
0: And my parents had a jukebox in the living room, and they changed the records every week. And I had a teenage sister. So on the jukebox was all the country western tunes because of my mother, and popular songs by like Perry Como or something like that. And all the gospel songs, which my father loved. And my sister was a teenager. So she was whoever was contemporary at the time. The only one that comes to mind right now is Little Esther.
2: Oh, yeah.
0: But Chuck Willis, a lot of other people started well around the time that she was 13 or 14. And I knew all the songs on the jukebox. I think I developed a taste for all kinds of songs because all those songs were on the jukebox. And I didn't know they were different. They were just songs to me. So I knew a song by Dale Evans, and I knew one by Ray Charles, and I knew one by Esther Phillips, and I was 18 months old.
1: And that's how you learned how to interpret Betty LaVette. Betty LaVette is coming to the Iron Horse in Northampton tomorrow night. Some tickets are still available. The Hall of Famer in the R&B Hall of Fame and the Blues Hall of Fame.
0: Are you coming?
1: I think we'll be there. Yeah. Cleese and I both be there.
2: We'll say
0: hi. Well, please introduce yourselves to me.
2: Will do.
1: On the next Fabulous 413, we'll talk with folks from Tapestry Health about their upcoming Walk for Everybody.
2: And about the Ashfield Film Festival, which happens this weekend.
1: Plus the return of the word nerd, Emily Brewster, resident wordster from Merriam-Webster. I'm Monty Belmonte.
2: I'm Cleese Smith. We'll talk to you tomorrow on the Fabulous 413.
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7: 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Becoming partly cloudy this evening with lows in the upper 40s, partly sunny tomorrow with highs in the upper 70s. 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
8: There are a lot of species that are extinct due to our behavior, not because we had things that we wanted to do in the world and they were in the way.
9: Fears about artificial intelligence are spiking. What could future regulation look like?
10: For Tuesday, September 15th, this is All Things Considered from NPR News.
9: I'm Juana Samas.
10: And I'm Scott Detrow. NPR gained rare access to Israeli-controlled territory in southern Lebanon.
9: Villages have been leveled and thousands have been displaced.
11: There were people here, more people. As you can see, it's now sort of a ghost town.
10: And in Louisiana, SpaceX is building a new launch base.
9: Residents nearby worry about what this means for them.
12: Whether you talk about the federal administration or on the state level or the NDAs, whatever it is, the elected leaders aren't telling the people what's coming down to them.
10: And in China, the government wants humanoid robots to join the workforce.
9: First, this news.
13: Live from NPR News, I'm Lakshmi Singh. The Congressional Budget Office estimates that the Iran war has cost at least $38 billion. That estimate does not include extensive damage to U.S. military bases abroad. And less than 2 months before the midterms, the CBO also finds that the war is helping to drive up inflation as energy prices increase due to the conflict. In a week of prominent warnings over the rapid evolution of AI, a major rally in the nation's capital today features unlikely alliances to pressure the government to ensure humans stay in control. They include Democratic Socialist Senator Bernie Sanders of Vermont.
14: AI has the potential to eliminate tens of millions of jobs, wiping out entire professions.
13: And former Trump White House advisor Steve Bannon, who later took the stage where he called out those who were central in getting AI to the public.
15: The American citizens are not going to be supplicants to the oligarchs anymore.
13: Bannon's message standing in stark contrast to President Trump's fierce support to keep developing AI and building data centers. He says the U.S. needs to stay ahead of China in AI. The U.S. government publicly confirms for the first time it has deployed space-based weapons in Earth's orbit. Here's NPR's Kat Lonsdorf.
16: U.S. Air Force Secretary Troy Mink told a crowd gathered for the Air, Space, and Cyber Conference in Maryland this week that the military is, quote, meeting the challenges of evolving threats wherever they exist.
17: This is why the United States now has on-orbit space control weapons capable of defending the joint force against hostile adversary action.
16: He did not provide any further details or specifics on the weapons. It's the first time the U.S. has publicly revealed such capabilities amid growing concerns about potential threats in space from Russia and China. President Trump has often touted the U.S. Space Force, which he created in 2019 as part of the Air Force, as a new way to boost U.S. military capabilities in space. Kat Lonsdorf, NPR News, Washington.
13: FBI Director Kash Patel is testifying on Capitol Hill in testimony before Senate lawmakers. Patel defended recent changes made that loosen the Bureau's hiring requirements. NPR's Ryan Lucas has more.
18: Earlier this year, the FBI lifted an automatic ban on hiring applicants who had engaged in prostitution or bestiality, prompting a wave of public criticism. Testifying before the Senate Judiciary Committee, FBI Director Kash Patel defended the changes. He said it's about giving victims of such acts a chance to work at the Bureau.
19: We did not want to make it an automatic disqualification for the FBI to consider you if you are a victim of these awful, heinous acts. They still have to go to the same rigorous standards and application process.
18: Patel touted the drop in violent crime under the Trump administration, but he faced sharp criticism from Democrats, including over his firing of veteran agents and his handling of the Epstein files.
13: It's NPR.
7: This is NEPM News. I'm Kari Njiri. Massachusetts Governor Maura Healey is proposing free home visits from nurses for every new parent in the state and expanded mental health screenings for new mothers. Today's announcement comes amid increased attention to maternal mental health following the high-profile Lindsay Clancy murder trial. Healey says she will seek $2 million to expand a federally funded program that currently provides home visits to about 3,000 families. Ludlow is the latest in a growing body of Western Mass communities considering a ban on data center development. Next week, the town's planning board will hear public comment on zoning measures that would ban most data centers. Josh Carpenter is Ludlow's town planner. He says residents have expressed concerns over a data center's potential impact on town resources, concerns he shares.
20: Can our electrical grid handle it? Which, in my opinion, no, it cannot. Do we have enough water supply, you know, to help with that? I don't think the town of Ludlow does.
7: The proposal would allow for very small-scale data centers built on the same property as the group using it, like a school or medical center. It comes as data center discontent in the state reaches a fever pitch. Governor Maura Healey is asking for stronger federal regulation on data centers and the artificial intelligence they power. She issued an executive order last week to establish guardrails around their impact on the environment and local power grids. More than 650 unionized healthcare workers at Cooley Dickinson Hospital in Northampton have agreed to ratify a new 3-year contract. In a Facebook post, the union 1199 SEIU says the new contract was approved with a 97% yes vote. The deal includes both 2% pay raises and bonuses. In our forecast tonight, becoming partly cloudy with lows in the upper 40s, partly sunny tomorrow with highs in the upper 70s, and partly sunny on Thursday with a high near 80 degrees. 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
9: This is All Things Considered from NPR News. I'm Juana Summers.
10: And I'm Scott Detrow. They call it, quote, the pro-human assembly, a gathering held today in Washington where politicians, celebrities, and religious leaders discussed what to do about artificial intelligence. The meeting comes amid renewed warnings that AI could cause great harm or even destroy humanity. Joining me to help unpack the fears, both existential and otherwise, is NPR's Jeff Brumfield. Hey, Jeff.
22: Hi, Scott.
10: So today I saw two very unlikely figures in the same room, Vermont Senator Bernie Sanders, an independent, and pro-Trump firebrand Steve Bannon. I guess they are both humans. They have that in common. What do they have to say about AI?
22: Yeah, Bannon and Sanders both talked about the possibility of AI going rogue. My colleague Kuo Jingnan was there, and she captured what Sanders had to say.
14: If AI surpasses human intelligence, as many scientists believe could happen, this technology will escape human control with potentially catastrophic consequences.
22: Bannon, for his part, spoke about the arrogance of the people building these systems.
10: Let's rewind a little bit. Over the weekend, the leaders of the big AI companies agreed that development needs to be slowed down. These companies are locked in a tight race right now. There are hundreds of billions of dollars of investment on the line, and it makes it sound like they are really worried. Explain what exactly got them spooked.
22: Yeah, you know, I think a lot of this started earlier in the summer when another AI company called Hugging Face got hacked, and that hack actually came from the OpenAI, the makers of ChatGPT. They were training a bunch of AI agents. These agents were given a test, and as they tried to figure out how to do it, they decided to attempt to steal the answer key from Hugging Face. A group of more than 1,000 agents organized themselves. They even kind of elected a leader called Phase One. Malo Burgan is CEO of a company called the Machine Intelligence Research Institute. He said it was clear the AI was very comfortable with trying to cheat.
23: You see that the agents clearly understood
0: that they were, you know, trying to accomplish or solve the evaluations that they were in a way that wasn't intended, but they just did not seem to care.
22: And this echoes a much bigger risk people have talked about for years with AI. Sometimes it's called the paperclip problem. You know, you imagine an AI who's given a simple task, make paperclips, and everything starts out fine. They build a little factory and they start doing it, but they keep thinking about how to make more paperclips. Then it starts mining iron ore, maybe in huge quantities, destroying the environment or diverting resources from other areas. Eventually, maybe some humans figure out what this AI is doing and try to shut it down, and it decides to get rid of the humans in the name of covering the earth in paperclips. I mean, obviously, Scott, that sounds kind of silly. But these hacks do have some similarities. The AIs kind of maniacally pursued their goal of getting the answer key. They appeared to be aware humans didn't want them hacking into another system, but they went ahead and did it anyway. As Bourgon pointed out to me, hacking a billion-dollar company is a crime when humans do it, and the AIs just didn't care.
10: Right. So I very much understand why that has people scared. What other factors are going on right now?
22: The other big one is just how fast things are moving. Over the weekend, Dario Amodei, the head of Anthropic, talked about the speed with which AI systems are evolving, and in particular, the fact that AI is now helping to train better AI. That's sometimes called recursive self-improvement. If you fully automate it, some people believe you could end up very quickly developing a super intelligent AI. And, you know, see previous worry, it doesn't really care whether it hurts humans to achieve its goals. And Bourgon points out there's already an example of this on planet Earth, and it's actually us. We are super intelligent beings, and that hasn't always been good for other life forms.
0: There are a lot of species that are extinct due to our behavior, not because we were, you know, trying to cause their extinction, not because we thought they were evil and we were trying to take them out, but because we had things that we wanted to do in the world and they were in the way.
10: Okay. So this is the prevalent, loudest concern right now. At the same time, though, Jeff, there are people out there who do not think an apocalypse is inevitable. What is the counter argument to all of this doomerism?
22: Yeah, I mean, I think the counter argument is this is more of an engineering problem than an existential risk. Yesterday, Jensen Huang, the CEO of NVIDIA, which makes all the chips for all this AI stuff, he was on a podcast called All In, and he said he could see why the AI companies are freaking out.
3: They're building their company, they're building their culture, they're building the technology, they're building engineering, they're building products all at the same time. And so I can understand it's a little bit hair on fire.
22: But he said he really thought these hacks were fixable problems, so these companies could contain their AI and keep it from causing trouble.
3: I would bet you money that in every single one of those cases is within their control in the future to prevent it.
22: You know, for now, this AI remains mainly in the computers, and Huang feels like, you know, we have lots of new technology in the past. We've been able to control it. It can be scary. It can be unpredictable, but it's just tech. We got this.
10: Let's bring this back to the event we first started talking about. You've got Steve Bannon on the far right and Bernie Sanders on the far left, and they are both saying we need regulation. And yet regulation seems unlikely. Where are we with that?
22: Yeah, I mean, regulation is such a tough problem. Part of it is that engineers don't really understand how AI works or even exactly how the training yields the results it does. So it's kind of hard to know where you regulate. Still, everyone seems to agree some sorts of rules and oversight need to be established and quickly. I mean, even if you don't think that there's this existential risk, AI is being used to create deepfake images for harassment and scams. People are having unhealthy relationships with chatbots. It's getting very good at hacking. And, it, you know, people can direct it to hack. It doesn't always need to do it on its own. So there's plenty to worry about and plenty to think about putting constraints on. One model that I've heard sort of talked about that I think is interesting is think about like the airlines, right? We have federal regulators all over the world regulating the airlines, but we also have industry-led organizations trying to make sure airplanes are safe because in the end, you know, if airlines or AI aren't safe, no one's going to want to use them.
10: That is NPR's Jeff Brumfield. Thanks so much.
22: Thank you.
16: A region of coastal marshes and small towns in Louisiana will now be home to what Elon Musk says will be a $100 billion SpaceX launch base. Republican Governor Jeff Landry and state lawmakers waived regulations, helping to get the project there. And as Drew Hawkins of the Gulf States Newsroom reports, residents nearby say they were kept in the dark about what it will mean for them.
4: Little downtown Abbeville, Louisiana, is blocked off for an invitation-only event.
1: the biggest spaceport in the world is about to be announced. The announcement comes with an action movie-style video showing Elon Musk, SpaceX's owner, landing in a helicopter near Pecan Island on Louisiana's coastline. He's greeted by Louisiana Governor Jeff Landry, surrounded by wetlands.
2: What do you think?
4: Great. Yeah, it seems perfect.
1: SpaceX says the $100 billion spaceport it's building will launch thousands of rockets a year, adding to launch sites in Texas and Florida. It's part of the company's plans for expanding its satellite internet business and data centers in space. The state promises 3,000 new jobs in Louisiana over the next decade.
4: I think Starbase is cool.
2: Yeah, I love it.
4: Starbase, Louisiana.
23: All right, heard it here first.
2: Yeah, we can't wait to serve y'all the first pot of gumbo.
1: After the video, Landry takes the stage in Abbeville. He thanks state lawmakers, many who signed non-disclosure agreements, or NDAs, related to Project Osprey. That's the code name for the SpaceX project. The legislature passed new laws that exempt aerospace facilities from property taxes, like other industries in the state, and adding protection for aerospace from liability and nuisance claims related to noise and sonic booms. The NDAs prevented public officials from discussing the project. They've become common for deals under Landry, something I asked him about when he came off stage and talked to reporters.
24: Why not do these projects transparently? Why all the NDAs?
2: Well, again, you think I want Texas to steal my thunder? You think I want other states to know what we're working on?
1: About 30 miles away is Pecan Island. Gabe Giffen, known as Gator Gabe in his outdoor education classes, takes me on a boat through the marshes where the spaceport will be. Nesting shorebirds, alligators, we even see some deer in the marsh grass. Giffen says the SpaceX project had been nothing but rumors for months. Then, a few weeks ago, white X's appeared on the roads, markers for helicopters surveying the land from the air.
12: Whether you talk about the federal administration or on the state level, or the NDAs, whatever it is, the elected leaders aren't telling the people what's coming down to them.
1: The company plans for the site to launch Starship, the largest rocket ever made, maybe 30 times a day here. Giffen worries about how that will impact local wildlife. This area is on the Mississippi Flyway. It's basically a highway for migratory birds heading south for the winter.
12: And then where we're at, this is the last ledge they leap off of, if you will. They're going to feed up, power up on those beaches, and fly to Central or South America next.
1: SpaceX officials said at the announcement that the rockets will scare off the birds at first, but they'll come back. Something locals doubt.
25: Why would the birds come back? They're smarter than us in some ways.
1: Brooke Broussard is a bartender from Pecan Island who watched the SpaceX announcement on a live stream. She gets choked up when I asked about what Pecan Island means to her.
25: This is my source in a lot of ways. You know, literally my life source, where I came from, where I was conceived. And I find a lot of strength here. And I find a lot of strength in my family history here.
1: She's worried SpaceX rockets and their impact will end a way of life here. People who hunt, fish, and build their culture around the outdoors.
25: And I don't want the story to just be Elon Musk came and conquered. You know, I want the other stories to be told.
1: SpaceX officials say construction is set to begin by the end of next year, and the first launch is planned for 2029. For NPR News, I'm Drew Hawkins in Pecan Island, Louisiana.

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1: I'm Kathy Walls. 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
1: And you're listening to 88.5 NEPM. I'm Kari Njiri. Western Mass historians now have a bona fide excuse to drink IPA on the job. Until October, a museum exhibit in historic Deerfield covers centuries of beer brewing and makes the case that Massachusetts' character and economy owes a great deal to the fermentation process. In the first of a two-part series, NEPM's Karen Brown reports on the legacy of brewing in Massachusetts.
2: All right, so welcome to our Colonial Tavern.
3: Ray Radigan holds up a beer stein at a reconstructed tavern at the Indian House Memorial, one of the only buildings to survive the 1704 raid in Deerfield. It's been renovated for a very different historical purpose.
2: So we're looking at 425 years of beer in Massachusetts.
3: Radigan is curator for the Pocumtuck Valley Memorial Association. He joined with the Memorial Hall Museum for the exhibit Brewing Massachusetts, How Beer Shaped the Bay State. In early colonial times, he says, taverns were the center of social life.
2: There's actually a law in the 425 years of beer in Massachusetts.
3: Radigan is curator for the Pocumtuck Valley Memorial Association. He joined with the Memorial Hall Museum for the exhibit Brewing Massachusetts, How Beer Shaped the Bay State. In early colonial times, he says, taverns were the center

0: quite dark. For example, the early Puritans considered alcohol intoxication a moral failure, and that led to discriminatory regulations.
1: They outlawed drinking among indigenous people because, honestly, they were afraid of what they would consider, quote unquote, drunk Indians. I mean, the people who could drink with impunity were basically the white colonists.
0: Walking around the exhibit, there are vintage saloon signs and furniture, historic liquor licenses, a sermon called Woe to Drunkards, as well as examples of local crops used in beer if brewers couldn't get hops from Europe.
1: So things like corn, spruce, walnut were all growing native. The first seeds of barley were actually planted on a small island off Martha's Vineyard in 1602. We make the argument those are the origins of brewing in North America.
0: Over the next few centuries, local taverns made way for big business, especially after the Industrial Revolution.
1: All of a sudden, these, you know, homemade hearth-brewed beers were replaced by these breweries that were, you know, four, five, six stories tall, these massive brick buildings that took up entire blocks. And the epicenter of the beer industry in the entire country became Boston.
0: By the late 1800s, thanks to cheap land, fresh water, and immigrant labor, 40 breweries had opened in Boston. But the famous Boston beer, named for revolutionary leader Samuel Adams, didn't launch for another century. And ironically, Radigan says, Adams himself never actually brewed beer. He inherited his family's malt shop.
1: However, he was also quite unsuccessful at that and ran the malt shop into the ground.
0: But by the early 20th century, beer and alcohol in general had lost some of its sheen. The temperance movement arose in response to the sheer amount people were drinking, more than three times on average what people drink today. Radigan points to the display of a blue ribbon worn by a winner of the Cold Water Pledge.
1: Which means that they would drink nothing beyond cold water.
2: Because warm water is also...
1: Warm water was a step too far for them.
0: Temperance, of course, made way for prohibition. Massachusetts was the first state to ban alcohol, even before the federal law. Alcohol went underground, which meant it was unregulated and sometimes toxic.
1: You know, people got sick, people went blind, people came down with deformities.
0: After prohibition ended, the beer industry ramped up again.
3: Splitting the fermentable sugars.
0: Here's a 1950s era TV ad from the exhibit, promoting state-of-the-art brewing methods of the time.
3: Processes of fermentation. There is top fermentation, which produces ale, and there is bottom fermentation.
0: In the late 70s, President Jimmy Carter legalized home brewing for the first time since Prohibition. That's when dense and darker craft beers, like IPAs, came on the market. Although that industry has gone through ups and downs, Radigan says Massachusetts is still home to more than 200 craft breweries.
1: We're not at the top of the list, but we do have more breweries per capita than most states.
0: But while brewing has been an important economic engine for many towns across Massachusetts,
1: we also recognize the shortcomings of the industry, including a lack of diversity and representation.
0: He says there are only a handful of women-owned and black-owned breweries in the state.
1: And then you also lose all of the innovation that different people bring.
0: Although the beer exhibit is sponsored by the State Office of Travel and Tourism, Radigan says it's not all about promotion. They also touch on the health and societal downsides of alcohol and alcohol abuse. But that's not the main vibe of the exhibit, which includes a 70s-era living room bar, as well as colorful beer faucets donated by breweries within a few miles of the Deerfield Museum. Brewing Massachusetts is open to visitors until October 11th. For NEPM News, I'm Karen Brown.
4: Tomorrow, in part two of our series, we'll look at one Springfield brewery that's trying to compete in a tough beer industry. This is 88.5 NEPM, becoming partly cloudy tonight with lows in the upper 40s, partly sunny tomorrow with highs in the upper 70s, partly sunny on Thursday with a high near 80 degrees. This is 88.5 NEPM at 10 minutes before 6.
5: 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I'm Juana Summers.
6: And I'm Scott Detrow. The TV show Widow's Bay was the big winner at this year's Emmy Awards. The horror comedy picked up 14 trophies. It was also a good night for the hospital drama The Pit. In case you missed the broadcast, NPR's Madalit Del Barco was in the audience and has this recap.
7: Welsh actor Matthew Rhys made history as the first person to win two lead actor Emmys in the same ceremony, the first for his role as a real estate mogul suspected of killing his wife in the thriller The Beast in Me.

0: This is Marketplace. I'm Kai Rizdahl. All right, here's a question. What do you do if you're a 161-year-old kids clothing company and you're trying to keep up in a retail economy that is changing almost every time you turn around? You rebrand is what you do. Carter's, perhaps better known to parents as purveyors of Oshkosh, Bagosh, and Skip Hop, is out with a new logo and a new marketing campaign as it tries to catch the attention of a new generation of parents who shop differently than their parents did in a slice of this economy that is dealing, as many others are, with changing demographics and sharper competition. Marketplace's Stephanie Hughes reports.
1: Carter's is the largest baby clothing company in the country. It has a bunch of known brands. So why the refresh?
2: The old logo was frankly pretty basic.
1: 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The old logo was block letters spelling out Carter's. The new one's in cursive.

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0: 75 years on, the Berliner Festspiele is asking the same question Ligeti asked back in 1978, whether a society can still see its own collapse coming and still choose not to look away. This is Brendan O'Shea in Berlin.
1: Brendan's story comes to us from DW's Inside Europe podcast. Still ahead, biological computing sounds like something out of science fiction, but it is very real. You're with The World.
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5: This is The World. I'm Marco Werman. Last month, the National University of Singapore unveiled what its developers hail as the world's second biological data center. Biological because this prototype data center uses living human neurons combined with silicon hardware to process information instead of the silicon chips we're used to. Yes, this cyborg-like hybrid does sound like science fiction, but it sits at the cutting edge of a scientific field known as biological computing. Our next guest works at the intersection of organic and artificial intelligence. Alisan Moati is a neuroscientist at the University of California, San Diego. He started by explaining how these living human neurons assist with computing.
6: So mostly these are electrodes that capture the activity of brain cells that are nearby, and we use that to compute. So the brain is composed by cells, neurons, that transmit energy to one another. And by doing that, they are able to create memories and learn new things. So we are just leveraging this organic platform to compute things that normally we would do it, for example, with AI.
5: Let me just kind of sum up here. This is literally a living human neuron sitting like on a computer chip and exchanging electrical signals with the computer. Are these neurons firing like a cyborg brain, part living, part computer?
6: Yeah, that's exactly it. So these are neurons produced from the stem cells, and they do have the same qualities of neurons in your brain. So they fire, they form synapses, they transmit information to one another.
5: Can you tell us how humans actually donate their cells in this technology?
6: Yeah, so it's a skin biopsy, 3 millimeter skin cells or blood, and people donate to the science.
5: So basically, they're donating a piece of flesh. I mean, if they're getting biopsied, right?
6: That's correct, yeah.
5: So this still contains silicon hardware, like a typical computer chip, I understand. What are the advantages and disadvantages of a living neural network?

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